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5: Back for the fourth inning in Bridgewater Township, New Jersey, alongside Adam Beck, Stephen Cusimano with you. But in this fourth inning, we are not a two-man booth. We are a three-man booth, so I'm very pleased to welcome George Sewell to the booth. How are you, George?
6: I'm doing great, Steven. Beautiful night here.
5: It is a beautiful night. Rory Fox's first pitch to Giancarlo Cio is a sinker for a called strike, nothing in one. So you're here for a very good reason. It's the same reason that Adam and I are here, too. You're part of the sports broadcasting camp. There's George.
6: Hi, everyone.
5: Here's a ground ball to the right side. It stays fair. Moylan corrals it, throws to the pitcher Fox covering in time for out number one. So we're going to get into a little bit of your experience with the sports broadcasting camp here, George. But before we do that, how about you call the next batter, Diego Velazquez?
6: Let's do it. So number nine hitter for the Richmond Flying Squirrels, Diego Velazquez. He's getting the start out at the hot corner. And Fox, after a little bit of a shaky first inning, back-to-back leadoff doubles, he's settled in. He's about to fire in his 70th pitch of the evening. Big righty coming out of Notre Dame. Third generation Notre Dame in his family. So some family pedigree for the Irish. So he gets set. First pitch from the tall righty. Swung on a miss. Strike one. On Velazquez. It's 0 for 1 today. Grounded out to second. Back in the second inning. Fox gets set. Gets the sign. Here's the 0-1. Chopped over to third base. Nice play on the backhand. Throw across the diamond in time. Razzle dazzle showing off the range from the hot corner. Fox getting some help from the left side of the infield. Two dead in the inning.
5: Kobe Morales, what a throw that was. That was impressive. And as you heard before the game, Diego Velazquez is one of the hottest hitters in the order.
6: Yeah. And Kobe Morales, not too bad himself, putting together a pretty good offensive season for the Patriots. OPS at 851, 16 stolen bases on the year. Good all-around player as Fox fires in a ball outside 1-0 on Trevor Cohen.
5: Cohen's had a nice game, two hits already.
6: Yeah, he's looked good, and he's showed off his speed a little bit, too. Successful steal of second base back in the second. Season a 1-1 count. Two down in here in the top of the fourth. 2-0 Richmond Flying Squirrels lead. Fox making his AA debut. The 1-1 is down and low on the Richmond leadoff hitter. 2-1 the count now.
5: How old are you, George?
6: I'm 16. I'm going into my junior year of high school.
5: You're fantastic for 16.
6: I appreciate that. I really do. It means a lot. The 2-1 from Fox. Grounded over to second base. It's going to get past him. And it's a two-out single. Make it a three-hit night for Cohen. Top of the order really came to play tonight for the Flying Squirrels. Let's see if they try to push things with his speed at first base.
5: That's his first three-hit game at the level as well. Cohen is 9 for 16 this week. He's batting over 500 versus Somerset.
6: Definitely a really good week in the office for Cohen. He's aboard first. We saw them push things with his speed. See what they do here. Fox gets set. This is going to be a 76th pitch of the night. Taking a few seconds. Pitch clock winding down. Here it is. Fouled straight back behind home plate on Krios. 26 years of age. Coming into this one, he's batting 250. Plays all over the infield. He doubled in the first inning, an RBI double that scored Cohen, who's standing aboard first base now. Pickoff move over to first, back with a dive is Cohen. He's in there safely. Still a 1-1 count, or excuse me, an 0-1 count. On the Flying Squirrels, left fielder. He pops one up over into left field, giving chase. It will tail foul near the bullpen. 0-2 now. Fox looking for a big strikeout here, keeping that runner stranded aboard first. Broza, he's got a pretty big arsenal too, Fox.
5: Six pitches. That's more than most pitchers have.
6: You got to think, if you're the batter right now in an 0-2 count, what is this guy going to throw?
5: What does he go with?
7: He's going curveball.
6: You think so? Here's the 0-2 outside. Runner takes off the throw. Not in time. Cohen swipes the bag. Another stolen base. Add two of them to a three-hit night. Have a day.
7: Time it was the sinker. It wasn't the curveball.
5: Huh?
7: I think Cohen might have thought it might be the curveball coming because he went to go run. It doesn't matter. He's so fast anyway.
5: Six steals this week. Nine hits this week. He's been a machine.
6: 1-2 count. Base hit will definitely score him and his wheels. Pitch just inside. Count even at two. You know, usually coaches will tell you sit fastball when you're in these kind of situations, but I just don't know. When you got a guy like Fox on the mound, he could go anywhere. And what I've seen tonight, he throws it with confidence. Just gone unlucky a few times, but really lots of poise for this young arm. 5 seconds on the pitch clock. Here's the 2-2. That's a base hit into left field. It will go foul. Good battle.
5: You know, the other thing to watch for here, too, is he's at 80 pitches now. Sometimes at AA, pitchers don't always go to 100. You know, they're still developing. They're still stretching out their arms. So we might see a peak at this Somerset bullpen, but Fox is wanting to get through this fourth inning.
7: He's gone as high as 97 this year.
6: So definitely in his cards to finish out this one. I think this is a key at bat, though. And we've seen a great battle here tonight. Looking to keep this at a two-run deficit. The 2-2 hit in the air over into left field. Takes a step back right under it. He's got it for the third out. So Richmond threatened. That's Castillo who made that play. We also saw him yesterday, a leaping grab at the wall.
5: Wow.
6: So one hit, no runs as we move on to the bottom of the fourth inning here at TD Bank Ballpark.
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5: Richmond 2, Somerset nothing as we go to the home fourth inning. Charlie McDaniel back out there with Jackson Castillo set to lead off. And we're excited that we still have a three-man booth. He's Adam Beck. I'm Stephen Cusimano. And George Sewell just called the top of the fourth inning. And might I add, he did a fantastic job as Jackson Castillo takes ball one. Well, as we transition back into the Patriots offense here, I want to just kind of talk to you here, George.
6: Okay.
5: Where did you first start calling play-by-play?
6: So I have an Instagram account as this pitch. I have an Instagram called, it's called Swing for the Fences, and I really just started in my bedroom, just talking into my phone, posting stuff, and then it was YouTube, but then I moved to Instagram, and I heard about this camp, you know, I heard they try to do some fine polishing stuff with interviews and all that.
5: 2-0 missed off the plate, 3-0.
6: And I kind of just thought, let me come here, let me just perfect my craft, you know, because I was really just an interview guy, but I did some reps doing play-by-play, and I was going into my freshman year of high school, and I just fell in love with it. That summer, I went to my AD.
5: Here's the 3-0. That's over for a strike, 3-1.
6: I went to my AD that August, you know, before school started, and I told him, you know, I just went to this sports broadcasting camp, and I just fell in love with doing play-by-play. Is there any way I could start calling their games? And they said yes, and 135 games later, we're here.
5: 135 games is a lot as Castillo takes the slider off the plate for ball four. You're getting a chance to learn from some of the best. You got Dave Hopkins standing behind you. What have you learned at the camp this week?
6: At the camp this week, I'd say the biggest takeaway I've got is more on, I think, just the anchoring side. You know, maybe if you're hosting like a talk show or you're on the sideline, I think the biggest thing is just speak slower. What you think is slow, go 10 times slower than that. Enunciate. It's just so, you know, doing sports is so easy. It's so easy as that's back there.
5: Castillo will advance to second on a wild pitch. That's advice that even Adam and I can take.
7: Yeah.
5: I mean, we're always speaking 100 words a minute.
6: Yeah.
5: That's right.
6: I feel like with sports, you know, you got a big game you're covering or something. It's so easy just to get so amped up. And I think the energy is great, but don't let it control how fast you're speaking, how fast the words are coming out of your mouth. Keep the composure and let the enunciating do the storytelling.
5: McDaniel falls behind on Palma. Castillo at second base. Here's the 1-0. Palma fouls it straight back.
7: So we've heard some of the baseball play-by-play you've done last half inning. What are some of the other sports that you've done?
6: I do them all. So in the fall, I do football and soccer. During the winter, I do basketball. I do hockey. Hockey's insane.
5: Fast-paced.
6: It's very fast-paced and very cold. I'm not a big fan of the cold. Baseball, I did some lacrosse. Basically, whatever there's an opening for, I'm on the mic and I'm calling it.
7: Do you have a favorite?
6: It's definitely baseball. I've always loved baseball. I think it's just a perfect game. It's so fun to call too because you get a lot of time to communicate with you guys. If we were doing a hockey game, like you said, we wouldn't be able to do this kind of three-man booth thing.
5: A 2-1 grounded foul to the left of home plate. That's the beauty of baseball. You have 9 innings, and if you're lucky, maybe 3 hours or so to tell a lot of stories, add context to guys like Miguel Palma. So you're from Cedar Grove, New Jersey.
6: Yes.
5: Met fan, Yankee fan?
6: I am a diehard Yankee fan.
5: Great. So you must be loving this, right?
6: This is one of the greatest experiences of my life, if I'm being honest. This is great.
5: 2 balls, 2 strikes. McDaniel delivers. And Palma takes low. The changeup makes it a full count.
7: So I'm assuming this has been your favorite part of the week so far.
6: Oh, my gosh, yes.
7: What has been your second favorite part?
6: The second favorite part. Okay, so we have guest speakers come in to talk to us. And she's come the past 3 years. Her name is Patricia Stark. And she really just gives great advice on how to talk. You know, a lot of people that come in, they tell their stories and the journey. But she gives, like, her whole presentation.
5: Palma gets one in the air on the right side, drifting towards the foul line. Over in foul ground is Zaccone. Back into fair territory, he barely makes the catch for out number one.
6: I'll say this, her whole presentation, it's just like talent coaching. It's just all 40 minutes of stuff. I can take notes on it, and I can apply it to stuff I'm doing right this second. All the stuff I have in the back of my mind, all the stuff she broke down, it was just it's just blew me away.
5: Josh Moylan's going to bat with one out and a runner at second. Richmond 2, Somerset nothing. He's Adam Beck. I'm Stephen Cusimano. We're joined by George Sewell from the Sports Broadcasting Camp talking about some of his favorite parts of the camp, including getting to call an inning of Patriots baseball. Here's the first pitch to Moylan. It's slashed back and foul. Nothing in one. Yesterday, I came and talked to you guys a little bit about the Patriots. I believe when I left, one of our friends of the program, John Fenta, came and spoke to you guys, huh? How was that?
6: Yes.
5: He's a ball of energy, huh?
6: He is dedicated. He was on his way in an Uber to the airport, but the energy just flew straight out of the screen right onto us in the theater.
5: It's a ball and a strike now to Moylan. John actually came on air with us for an inning because he's a New Jersey native last year. Mm-hmm. And I have to say, I've called a lot of innings of baseball in my career. That might be the most electric one.
6: I can definitely see that. I mean, even on Zoom, he brought the energy.
5: Ball and a strike from McDaniel. He delivers. And Moylan cracks one in the air towards deep left center field. Cohen a few steps back, circles in front of the warning track, and settles under it to make the catch. Castillo tags from second base. Perfect throw from Cohen, but the head first dive. Cohen unable to make the throw over there as Castillo is safe. It's 2 outs in the inning now with Manny Palencia coming up.
7: I love John Fanta for college basketball. I mean, that's I think where he excels.
5: Speaking of which, you know, you're 16, George. We got to talk about your college decision. I would go to bat for Arizona State. I'm a Cronkite alum. Adam here went to Northwestern. So there's a lot of great options for sports broadcasting and journalism schools out there.
6: Yes, definitely. So I want to go somewhere where there's just a great sport culture. You know, the game days are electric. You're sitting there, you're calling games, and the student section is just hyping you up. I just want to be in that kind of atmosphere.
5: You know, even out in Rutgers, I remember this past spring, I was calling Trevor Cohen's games, or last spring, I should say, March of 25. Get on the air and call some Big Ten baseball as Manny Palencia digs in. McDaniel's first pitch to him is swung on and tipped foul over the catcher via Roel's glove.
7: Big Ten baseball is fun. Underrated.
5: Oh, yeah. You know, it was when I was in school, we still had the Pac-12 at Arizona State. They're part of the Big 12 now, so I can go to bat for Pac-12 baseball. McDaniel's 0-1. Palencia waves and misses through the slider. No balls and two strikes.
7: Are you a big college sports guy?
6: I am. Of course, March Madness. I'm not the biggest basketball fan, but it's March Madness. You have to turn the TV on. You have to make your brackets. Love college football. Head over heels in love with college baseball as well.
5: McDaniel trying to end the inning. And the 0-2 is swung on and missed for strike three with the curveball. George, thank you so much for coming on.
6: It was a pleasure.
5: And best of luck with everything the rest of this week and in college and beyond.
6: Thank you very much. I appreciate it.
5: We're going to go to the fifth inning. 2-0 Richmond on Fox Sports New Jersey.
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5: On to the fifth inning, Richmond 2, Somerset 0. We've got a new Patriots pitcher coming in. Right-handed reliever Houston Morrill will be the first man out of the pen to relieve Rory Fox. Morrill, in 2 appearances this year, still trying to find his footing as he'll face the 3, 4, and 5 Richmond Flying Squirrel hitters, Keelan, Ceballos, and Zaccone. As we continue on to the fifth inning, continuing to hang out with some of our friends from the sports broadcasting camp, and that includes Logan Marshall. Welcome, Logan.
18: Hi, it's great to be here. I'm extremely happy for this opportunity, and I've been here with the broadcasting camp for 4 years, so to finally get this opportunity, it's incredible.
5: That's some great reps to be with the sports broadcasting camp, learning for 4 years. As Gavin Keelan leads off, the first pitch to the lefty is a sinker inside for ball one. So you're from Clark, New Jersey?
18: Yes, that's correct, yeah.
5: So did you grow up a Yankee fan, Met fan? What was your fandom?
18: Weirdly enough, I was both Yankees and Mets, but turned to the Yankees a few years ago and been 100% ever since.
7: It's the right choice.
5: Keelan slaps one in the air towards left center field. Back in the gap goes Avina, reaching up, and he can't make the catch. It lands on the warning track as Keelan runs into second base. That is his 34th double of the season, going back to his time in Eugene, the most of any batter in minor league baseball. So we're going to hand off the play-by-play to you, Logan. How old are you?
18: I'm 15.
5: All right. This is the youngest play-by-play broadcaster in AA right now. So, Logan Marshall, you are going to call Houston Morrill starting by pitching to Sabin Ceballos here. It's 2-0 Richmond.
18: Yeah, and it's been a Richmond heavy game this whole game. They were able to find Fox's, you know, mistakes, because it's his Double A debut. It's his first time with the Patriots, and it was a very difficult start for him. Morrow getting ready, throws. That one popped up by the first base side. Palencia slides, and he makes the catch. What a play, making up for his earlier mistakes in the game. But an incredible catch, and I think after that catch, I'm going to forget what happened earlier in this game when they took the lead, and that was incredible.
5: This was amazing. It looked like for a second Morrow might get there, but Palencia fields his position so well, sliding in front of the dugout. What a play for the first out of the inning.
18: Yeah, he's making up for his mistakes, and that's incredible to see. It's the thing about baseball. You can make a mistake in the first inning and then hit a walk-off home run to save your team. There's something about baseball. It's just incredible. It's one of the best sports in the world, and to be able to call it, I just have to say again, it's an incredible opportunity. I thank you so much. Morrow throws. At one in the dirt, misses with the sinker for ball one.
5: Here's Logan.
18: Yeah. It's interesting now, you know, to be on camera. It's amazing. I've watched, this is on Yes Network, correct?
5: Not right now. We were last night, but okay. We're on Valley Sports Live, Fox Sports New Jersey,
18: yeah,
5: MLB TV.
18: I watch on TV all the time, and now to be here, it's incredible. I'm so glad to be here. Morrow looking to fight back in the at-bat. That one hit foul towards the third base side, and the count is even. So Morrow, more of a different pitcher than Fox, obviously. Fox was using a slider more in the 80s and lower 80s, and now Morrow comes in with a higher 90s slider, a different look for the Richmond pit batters, and it'll be interesting to see how they fight this through the next few innings. The 1-1 misses inside. The count is now 2-1, and obviously Houston Morrow, he hasn't been, you know, the biggest, highest prospect, a 32nd round pick a few years ago in 2018 by LA, now here in AA. A huge turnaround for him. It's incredible to see. The 2-1 misses with the sinker again. And something I've noticed in these first few pitches for Morrow, he's a sinker heavy pitcher, just kind of like Rory Fox was at the beginning of this game. And it'll be interesting to see, does he use a slider more, which hasn't been seen as much by these hitters tonight. Morrow gets set, throws. That one hit on the ground, foul towards the Patriots dugout. Another sinker. And I think it's interesting to see how a lot of these pitchers have a big mix, but they use one pitch most of the time. They use a specific pitch, and, you know, it works out for them. And they're able to be comfortable with it and just find a way to get out. So they find a way to stay where they are. And Morrow's been in Double A this year. It's incredible. And let's see if he can get out of this at-bat. The 3-2. Nice. Swing and a miss. The sinker finally gets him. He gets a strikeout. The second out of the inning. Now coming to the plate, Maui Ahuna, the guy from Hawaii. And I found this very interesting when I was doing my research. His name really isn't Maui, but I guess that's his nickname because he's from Hawaii. And I feel like that's an incredible thing. And it's really cool to see.
5: Another fun fact about Ahuna. He was tutored growing up, baseball-wise, by the father of Connor Wong, former big leaguer.
18: Sinker in there for strike one. And if you're just joining us, it is the top of the fifth inning here in Somerset. 2-0 Richmond Flying Squirrels over the Somerset Patriots. Maui Ahuna, he flied out in the third, his first at-bat. The 0-1. Hit on the ground, foul towards the first base side. At slider, he uses it again. Now a very good chance to get out of this inning. An 0-2 count, making quick work of this lineup besides the early double, has started to settle in, something that he'd be great for him to do. The 0-2 misses away with the slider, and the count goes to 1-2.
5: And Morrow's a guy we saw a little bit in Somerset last year. He was signed by the Yankees, an undrafted free agent. Seen the fastball, the sweeper. He also has a splitter, a cutter. So those are his four pitches. We've seen what he's relied on through the first 12 pitches of the inning.
18: The 1-2. Misses high with that sinker. And like you said, we haven't really seen all four of his pitches, but I think it's probably what he's most comfortable with. It's his first inning of the game. He might pitch two or three. So to start out with what he's comfortable with, the sinker and the slider, it has worked. He lets back at Keelan, the 2-2. Hit hard on the ground to short. Will be an easy play. And that will do it for the inning. One hit allowed by Houston Morrill, and he gets out of it with no runs allowed.
5: 2-0 Richmond will go to the bottom of the fifth. Thanks so much, Logan. Great job.
18: It was an incredible opportunity. Thank you.
5: We'll see you soon. Enjoy the rest of the day. And we're going to go to the bottom of the fifth inning. Patriots trailing by two on Fox Sports New Jersey.
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5: 2-0 Richmond over Somerset. We'll go to the fifth inning. Back with Adam Beck, Stephen Cusimano with you as the sun sets here on this Friday night in Bridgewater Township. Charlie McDaniel back out there working on a shutout with Kevin Verde leading things off. The first pitch to Verde is smacked high in the air towards shallow right center field. Ohuna is out, and he backpedals way deep into right center, about 30 steps out there to make the play for out number one.
7: Daniel's been really nice so far. I mean, he has just commanded his pitches. He doesn't throw particularly hard, but it's just an effortless delivery, and he's just generated outs. A lot of soft contact, a lot of easy fly ball outs. It's the third out in the last four that he's recorded on a softly hit fly ball.
5: So here's Luis Durango. Patriots down by a pair with one out. First pitch to Durango. He looks at the changeup low for ball one. Might be the only guy that looks at a pitch while walking towards it. The 1-0. Durango chops it on the left side of the infield, sprinting to first base. He gets there in time. What a play from Luis Durango. A swinging bunt hit on the ground to short. He chopped it high enough to beat it to first base.
7: And this is exactly what he was working on during opportunities earlier today. He actually faced some live pitching against Clark Schmidt, who threw two ups in Somerset today. And he was working with hitting coach Mike Francoso on that technique specifically.
5: Here's Connor McGinnis. Durango leads at first. He stole three bases yesterday. First pitch on the way. McGinnis takes the changeup for a called strike. I mean, that's a ball. Chopped it high enough to where he could beat it to first. How many players in all of professional baseball are beating that to first base?
7: Chandler Simpson.
5: One? Maybe? A one. Upstairs, ball and a strike. What a unique skill set. Durango, when he reached base yesterday, stole second, third, and home. Trying to be the rally starter for Somerset in the bottom of the fifth, down 2-0.
7: And a little bit harder to steal second here just because you've got a lefty on the mound.
5: Here's the 1-1. McGinnis takes the curveball low. Two balls and a strike. So for Durango, he's now got four hits in his first nine AA at-bats. Two of them haven't left the infield. One of them was a triple. Creeping off the first base bag, two balls and a strike. McDaniel deals, and McGinnis loops it in the air behind second base. Going out, Keelan calls for it and backpedals to make the catch for out number two. And that was the other part underrated about that infield hit. That's Gavin Keelan over there. He's the 13th overall pick in the draft last year. It's not like he has an inability to throw out a speedy base runner.
7: And it was just because of the spin on the baseball. I mean, that ball was absolutely hammered on the ground, and it had so much spin as it rotated over the infield that Keelan had to pluck it on a short hop, and he didn't really have any time to necessarily charge it.
5: Here's Jay Savino, right-hand.

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2: It's a little bit more difficult for Villarroel to throw down to third base, so you might see Durango steal here.
3: This is the fourth separate inning out of five that Somerset's had a runner in scoring position. Avina trying to bring home the speedy Luis Durango from second. Here's the 2-0. Chase takes just off the plate with a changeup. Ball three. Kobe Morales looming on deck in a 2-0 game where Richmond has the lead after a pair of runs in the first and second innings. Didn't get a chance to unpack Rory Fox's double-A debut quite yet, but we've got a few more innings to do that. And the 3-0, that's ball four. Changeup taken low. As Avina walks, the tying runs are on base for Kobe at Morales. Let's get you Rory Fox's final line. First ever double-A game. It's four innings, two earned runs, six hits, two walks, and two strikeouts. He faced 20 batters on 81 pitches, 50 strikes. So he got off to a rocky start. It was 1-0, two batters into the game, but settled in very, very nicely, especially considering the nerves he probably had in his first double-A game.
4: I mean, the first two batters he faced, Trevor Cohen, the Giants' number 9 prospect, and then Deason Cruz, the Giants' number 4 prospect, back-to-back to lead off the games, gives up doubles. And then the rest of the way just allows two runs, gave up really just one run because the RBI double to Cruz scored Cohen. He just gives up one run the rest of the way. Two strikeouts, not necessarily a big strikeout guy tonight for Fox, but he was in the zone. About what you'd expect from a double-A debut. And gave Somerset an opportunity to win this game as well by only giving up those two runs.
3: So here's Kobe Morales, a chance to give Somerset a tie or even the lead. He's got 18 home runs this year. 0-for-1 with a walk today. McDaniel, the lefty, kicks and delivers. And Morales looks at the first pitch fastball for strike one. 70 runs driven in, tied for the Eastern League lead entering today for Kobe. He's been with Somerset since opening day, bringing runners home. McDaniel, here's the 0-1. Morales hits it on the ground to the right of the plate, and it rolls foul right before reaching Zaccone's glove. So Morales gets a break there. It was teetering fair the entire time until the last bounce. Kobe's 95 hits leading Somerset. That is 95 hits in 95 games played this year. So it's the old saying, right? A hit a day. It looked pretty good at the end of the season. And for Kobe, 39 of those hits have gone for extra bases this year. Patriots would love one of those right now. Down 2-0 with two on and two out. Here's the 0-2. Kobe takes the curveball inside for ball one.
4: Did not miss by much. That's a really tough take. Top of the zone, high inside corner, and lays off.
3: McDaniel, hand inside of his brown glove. Here's the 1-2. Morales lays off the slider outside. Two balls, two strikes. If the inning continues, Jackson Castillo is waiting on deck. Morales battling back from down 0-2. Back-to-back pitches out of the zone. McDaniel delivers, and Kobe laces one in the air. Deep right center field, sending that Cohen towards the warning track. He's not going to get there. It rolls up against the wall. Durango scores. Avina right behind him. There goes Kobe Morales. In sliding, feet first, safely at third. It's a two-run triple, and Somerset has the game tied at 2 in the fifth inning. There is the 40th extra base hit of the season for Kobe Morales. He scores Durango and Davina with two outs and two strikes as Somerset gets right back into this game with the go-ahead run at third base. Third triple of the season for Kobe Morales. He found the deepest area of the ballpark as it rolled up to the right of the batter's eye, just beyond 400 feet. And here is Castillo. Go ahead, run at third. The first pitch, Jackson takes, and it's a curveball inside for ball one.

0: On. So with the speed of Durango and Avina, zero question whether or not they were going to score. Here's the 1-0. Castillo fouls it straight back, the ball and a strike. Another look at Durango. I mean, it was going to be easy for him to score. He didn't really have to show off the Jets. That's probably Durango in second gear. Much faster than a Dodge Durango. Here's the 1-1. Missed off the plate with the fastball. So McDaniel working past 70 pitches now. Richmond's bullpen is still quiet. McDaniel behind on Castillo. He deals the 2-1. Jackson flies one high in the air, deep right field. Cio going back towards the warning track, up against the wall, and he reels it in. So Castillo almost left the yard, but Somerset gets the big two-out hit it's been needing. A two-run triple from Kobe Morales. Ties the game at 2 as we go to the 6th inning on Fox Sports New Jersey and Bally Sports Live.
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0: Back to action, Richmond and Somerset 2-2 as we start the top of the 6th inning from TD Bank Ballpark here. Game 4 of 6 between Somerset and Richmond this week, and it's the bottom third of the order facing Houston Morrill in the 6th inning. First pitch for Morrill. It's a called strike on the sinker, nothing and 1 to Yancel Villarroel, the catcher, who's 0-for-2 today. Giancarlo Cio to follow. Right fielder and Diego Velazquez, the 9-hitting third baseman, due up in the away 6th. 0-1, cracked left side on a hop for the shortstop Kevin Verde. Slingshots a toss to first, and there's one out. So one up, one down for Morrill in the 6th. As Giancarlo Cio to the plate. He's 1-for-2, singled and came around to score in the 2nd inning. Scored on the error from Manny Palencia behind the plate, where he threw the ball wide of Kobe Morales, the third baseman, into left field. Gave Richmond a 2-0 lead, but Somerset answering back. First pitch in there for a called strike to Cio, the right fielder. It's 0-1. Morrill's picked up 4 outs now in his first action of the series. 0-1 is swung through for strike 2. That time the sinker at 93. We saw a heavy helping of the sinker in the 5th inning when Morrill came in. Picked up his strikeout on a 95-mile-an-hour heater past the bat of Charlie Zaccone. 0-2. Got him looking. Inside corner with a perfectly placed changeup. Second punch out of the night for Houston Morrill, and there are 2 down in the 6th. 2-2 the score between Richmond and Somerset. The Patriots answering back with 2 runs courtesy of a 2-RBI triple from Kobe Morales in the home 5th. After Luis Durango singled and Jay Savina used a 2-out walk to get on the bases. First pitch to the nine-hole hitter, Velazquez, pinches the inside corner with the cutter, nothing and one. Now tonight, Somerset celebrating the 70th anniversary of Mickey Mantle's Triple Crown back in 1956. 0-1, and it's clubbed out of play down the left side, nothing and two. And Steven Cusimano, who's on the concourse right now, showcasing what Somerset's doing with that 70th anniversary.
5: Yeah, how about Mickey's two sons, Danny and David Mantle, are here right now. They're actually signing autographs for fans on the concourse. We had a little Q&A with Danny and David before the game, and they talked about some of their favorite memories, some of the legacy left behind. There's a look at one of the autographs. It's a pretty nice-looking autograph. They look just like Mickey, don't they, Adam?
0: Oh, 100%. That is fantastic stuff. Thank you, Steven. As we'll head to the 7th, 2-2 Somerset and Richmond on Fox Sports New Jersey and Valley Sports Live.
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0: Bottom of the sixth inning, 2-2 the score, and Charlie McDaniel still out there for the Flying Squirrels. His first pitch to Miguel Palma is popped behind first base and foul. Tonight, Somerset Patriots trivia of the night, put together by our executive producer, Scott Szymanczyk, always trying to keep everyone thinking. Last night, it made us think about Josh Donaldson. But for tonight, it's what season featured the most debuts from players drafted the year prior, and that's Double-A debuts. Palma slingshots the 0-1 back and foul, nothing in two. The reason that's timely for tonight is because Rory Fox made his Double-A debut after he started his season this year in High Hudson Valley, his first pro season, 15 appearances with the Renegades before his first Double-A start against the Flying Squirrels. 0-2 on the way to Palma, and he cuts and misses at a curveball down low for strike three. That is the fourth punch out for McDaniel. It's the first time he's got Palma, and now he faces Josh Moylan with the bases empty and one gone. McDaniel's looked really good so far. 5 1/3 innings of work. 5 hits allowed. The 2 runs he allowed both earned coming in the 5th inning after a 2 RBI triple from Kobe Morales. First pitch on the way to Josh Moylan, and he lays off a changeup outside for ball one. For Moylan, it's been all about the new batting stance that he incorporated in the second week of July. This is now 20 days with the new batting stance, a little bit more upright, 1-0. And he lays off a slider, peeled down to the third base umpire Jared Neal, says Moylan did not offer, and it's 2-0. In those 20 days, now 15 games, he's had 14 hits in that span, including a single and a 1-for-2 start tonight. 2-0 pitch, and Moylan clips it off the end of the bat, foul. Going back to the trivia question, this year Somerset has had 4 players debut in the season after they were drafted at AA, including Rory Fox, Jack Siebert, another one of those, as well as Connor McGinnis. 2-1, Moylan clips a changeup back. It's 2-2. The other one, Ben Grable, 11th round pick by the Yankees last season. He was in the All-Star Futures game after he was drafted out of Indiana, spent some time at Northwestern prior. Now the 2-2. And Moylan claps this one high in the air, out toward right field. It sends Carlos Cio back toward the wall. He leaps, and it's over his glove. A home run for Josh Moylan. A go-ahead solo shot in the bottom of the sixth inning. And Somerset leads 3-2 over Richmond. Moylan's fifth home run with Somerset. It's his 18th home run of the season overall after he started the year in High A Hudson Valley, 13 homers in 54 games with the Renegades, and he has kept that long ball prowess coming here at Double A. That ball was absolutely nuked. First pitch down to Manny Palencia, Somerset leading 3-2, first lead of the game for the Patriots tonight. 11 straight games with a home run for Somerset. 145 leading Double A this year overall. Palencia takes inside. Changeup misses, 1-1. Whole new ball game. It's also Somerset's 999th home run, dating back to 2021 under the Yankees affiliation. Big cut and miss on the curveball, and it's 1-2. Absolute no doubter to right field. Cio gave it a look at the wall, but over his glove. Could not pull what Jackson Castillo did a night ago, landing on SportsCenter's top 10 list. Now the 1-2. And Palencia takes low, a curveball that grazes home plate, and it's 2-2. Kevin Verde in the on-deck circle. He homered yesterday to extend Somerset's home run streak to 10 games. The 11-game streak now, second longest that Somerset has had this year. 2-2. And Palencia shoots it through the left side of the infield for a base hit. Back-to-back hits off of Charlie McDaniel. First the home run from Josh Moylan, now the well-struck single. It was a fastball top of the zone, left Palencia's bat at 99.8 miles an hour, nearly 100 miles an hour, just stung through the infield. Now Kevin Verde to the plate. Remember, Somerset had those 12 consecutive games with multiple home runs. That was all the way back in the first half of the season. That was the longest streak in minor league baseball, dating back to at least 2005. No major league team has ever done that. And that was part of a 14-game streak where Somerset hit home runs in consecutive games. Patriots leading 3-2 over Richmond. Palencia at first with one out for Kevin Verde. Verde's homered in back-to-back games. 0-2 tonight, though. But this has been the best stretch of his season. Current on-base streak of three games and hit streak of three games, both season highs. And the homers in back-to-back games, the first time he's done it in his career. First pitch to Verde. Big swing and miss on a changeup off the plate, and it's nothing and one to the right-handed hitter. Verde replaced Owen Cobb early in yesterday's game. Cobb was placed on the 7-day injured list today. Now the 0-1. And Verde looks at a changeup low for ball one. Earlier today, Verde faced Clark Schmidt a couple of times. Schmidt making his way back to the Yankees after Tommy John injury last year that prematurely cut a really solid year for the right-hander. Now the 1-1. And Verde lifts it toward left field. Cruz moving back. He looks up. That one's gone! Kevin Verde homers in three straight games. Verde blasts one to left field, and Somerset leads 5-2. Home run number 1,000 for Somerset as the Yankees Double A affiliate, and it comes from who else but Kevin Verde.
5: This is unbelievable. The run that Kevin Verde is on. Homers in three straight games for the 20-year-old. He's seeing the ball so well. He came up to AA a couple months ago, and he fit right in. What a spot for Verde. Oh, man, he is having himself quite a summer. Yeah, show off those guns.
0: Two home runs in the inning for Somerset. First, it was Moreland, the solo shot, and then Verde, the two-run shot in the sixth. And now Somerset with a commanding 5-2 lead. They've put up three in this inning and chased Charlie McDaniel out of the game. Take a quick step aside as McDaniel is relieved on Fox Sports New Jersey and Valley Sports Live.
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0: back to action. Somerset just created a little history for itself. It's a 1,000th home run in Double-A franchise history, coming off the bat of Kevin Verde in an inning where Somerset belts two homers, Josh Moylan a solo shot, Verde a two-run shot. That is the 9th time this season that Somerset has hit two homers in a single inning. And no better time to do it. Patriots, a little history, going back to 2021. So, Durango back out there for his third plate appearance. He singled in his last plate appearance. And he faces a new pitcher on the mound. It's Dale Stanovich, the former Marlin farmhand, now in the Giants organization. 0-1. And Durango takes low on the slider. Stanovich, Marlin's 8th-round pick back in 2022, listed at 5'10", 199 pounds, 27-year-old left-hander in his first season with the Giants organization. 1-1 pitch, and Durango chops through a 97-mile-an-hour fastball for strike two. For Stanovich, 23 games in the minors this year, 21 of them have come with Richmond after he began the year with the ACL Giants in the Arizona Complex League. 1-2 is downstairs on the heater, and it's 2-2. And that was on a rehab assignment before gearing up at the Double-A level. Overall, a 4.56 ERA for Stanovich in 21 appearances with the Flying Squirrels. 3-2 record, 34 strikeouts in 25 and two-thirds. 2-2. And that ball is cut on and missed. Fouled back into the catcher's glove, and he holds on for the first strikeout from Stanovich. So that is some of the heat that Stanovich brings to the table, that heater at 95 that time. Dale actually played his college ball at Rutgers. So making his way back to Central New Jersey. Scarlet Knights, not too far away from here. Stanovich signed with the Giants as he tosses a pitch, a slider low to Connor McGinnis, who's 1-for-3 tonight. Signed with the Giants back in April after he was released by the Marlins to end March. One-oh on the way. And McGinnis lays off the four-seam fastball at 97 off the plate. Lefty on lefty matchup here. 2-0. And McGinnis looks at another heater low and away for ball three. Stanovich in his Flying Squirrels debut. That was all the way back on May 7th. Struck out 4 straight batters. He's got some wicked strikeout stuff. 3-0. And that's low and in on the four-seam fastball. So a 4-pitch walk after the strikeout to Durango. McGinnis reaches for the second time today. Starting to get a little bit more comfortable in the leadoff spot. This is his 7th game in the top spot. Somerset 5-1 in the previous 6. Now Jace Avina, the 2-hole hitting center fielder. First pitch to Avina, and he looks at a changeup downstairs for ball 1. For Avina, the walk last time out in the 5th inning, he's 0-for-2 outside of that, extended his on-base streak to a team-leading 10 games. It's nowhere near his longest on-base streak of the season, though. 1-0 pitch. That misses off the plate with the 4-seamer. 2-0. Back in May, when Avina won Eastern League Player of the Month, Avina reached in 29 straight games from April 29th to May 31st. 2-0 pitch. And Avina looks at a four-seamer that lodges the low part of the zone for strike one. During that span, hit .344 with 10 homers, 25 runs driven in. 23 extra base hits, 12 multi-hit games. He was just on fire in the month of May. Now the 2-1. And Avina looks at a called strike for strike two. That was the 3rd longest on-base streak by a Patriot all-time. Oswaldo Cabrera had a 31-game on-base streak in 2021. Thomas Malone had a 38-game on-base streak that same season. 2-2 to Avina. And he looks at the slider low and in by the shins for ball 3. After after the end of May, Avina was placed on the 7-day injured list on June 3rd in game one of the Harrisburg series. Payoff pitch, and Avina looks at a four-seamer inside at 97. So he walks, back-to-back walks to the first and second batters in the Patriots order, brings up Kobe Morales. Morales walked earlier back in the first inning. He's 1-for-2 after a 2-RBI triple in the fifth. Now 72 runs driven in for Morales, the most among Eastern League batters. Somerset has been so lethal all season long with two outs, and they've been especially lethal of late. Stanovich steps off the edge of the mound. McGinnis is at second base. Avina's at first base after his second walk of the game. Lefty-on-lefty matchup. Stanovich turns to second, now tosses home. And Morales looks at an eye-height fastball for ball one. 97 up and away. Patriots 268 average with two outs this season. Sixth best in minor league baseball, best among double-A teams. Now the 1-0 pitch. And Morales looks at the four-seamer off the plate for ball two. But since the All-Star break, about 2 weeks now, Somerset batting .342 with two outs, leading double-A, third best in minor league baseball. Also, yeah, 12 two-out home runs in that span to lead the minors. 2-0 now. And Morales takes a big hack at a 97-mile-an-hour fastball and comes up empty. Villarroel, the catcher, coming out to talk to Stanovich, out to 18 pitches. At Rutgers in 2021, well, after transferring to Rutgers in 2021, Stanovich was actually named All Big Ten first team in 2022 during his redshirt junior season. That year with the Scarlet Knights, 2.10 ERA in 34 and a third innings of work. 51 strikeouts in that span to just 9 walks. One pitch, and Morales shoots it foul. It's 2-2. Stanovich, between his year at Rutgers in 2021 and his year at Rutgers in 2022, played on the Cape Cod Baseball League circuit with the Brewster Whitecaps in the 2021 season and the 2022 season before being drafted by the Marlins. 2-2 from the lefty, and Morales keeps his bat back on the slider that chugged off the low outside corner. Full count now to Morales, playing at third base for the 50th time in his career, all this season as well. Versatile defender who has really broken out with the bat this year. Full count. Runners go. Swing and a miss for strike three. Stanovich fires his second punch out to leave two on the base paths for Somerset, but the Patriots had already struck. 5-2 lead over Richmond as we head to the seventh on Fox Sports New Jersey and Bally Sports Live.
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0: 5-2 lead for Somerset over Richmond. You see the black Yankees jerseys that Somerset will wear tomorrow to honor the black Yankees, who were a Negro Leagues team in the 30s and 40s. The fourth straight year that the Yankees have honored the black Yankees, or rather the Somerset Patriots have honored the black Yankees. First pitch strike on the inside corner to Trevor Cohen, 0-1 from Houston Morrell out there for his third inning of work. Morrell, this is just his second appearance with Somerset this season. 0-1, and Cohen bounces it up the middle. Long run for Verde as it just scoots underneath his glove into center field. Man, Trevor Cohen, four-hit game, three singles and a double. The Scarlet Knight just continuing to perform in his home state. Hits in five straight, five consecutive multi-hit games. Longest active streak in Double A. He was tied with Griff O'Farrell, Chesapeake's batter, entering today. So now Jason Cruz steps in. First pitch to Cruz. It backs him off the inside corner. Sinker in tight for ball one. Cohen, plenty of speed over at first base. He's already got two stolen bases today. He has gotten seven stolen bases in the series. 1-0. That misses downstairs with the heater. 2-0. Morrell so far through two innings of work has given up two hits. That was the second one that he allowed to Cohen. And after Cruz, he will have faced every single hitter for the Flying Squirrels once. 2-0 is bashed toward center field. Fairly deep, Avina moseying toward the wall and has space just in front of the track for the first out of the inning. That ball just kept on carrying, but Avina with enough space before that 4-0-2 sign in straightaway center field. So he makes the grab for out number one, keeps Cohen at first, and it brings Gavin Keelan to the plate, who doubled in his last at-bat. 1-for-2 today, walked in the first as well, has reached in two of his three plate appearances. First pitch to Keelan, and he looks at a called strike. Changeup glosses over the low part of the zone. 0-1. Keelan up to 45 extra base hits this season between High A Eugene and Double A Richmond. 0-1. Slam toward left field, but coming in is Castillo, who ranges toward the line, a couple steps over, makes the grab for out number two. So after the leadoff single from Cohen, two back-to-back fly ball outs bring Sabine Ceballos to the plate with Cohen at first and two gone in the away half of the seventh. And that is the end of the night for Houston Morrell. So he will be just allowed to go through 2 2/3 innings of work. Clearly the pitch count was 30. Didn't want him to face another batter as he ends his day at 29 pitches. So we'll take a quick step aside as Somerset goes to the bullpen, brought to you by DropRx on Fox Sports New Jersey and Valley Sports Live.
4: 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Odds of winning depend upon the number of entries received. Not responsible for lost, late, damage, or misdirected entries. Winners are responsible for any taxes, penalties, and gratuities. We and our sponsors reserve the right to use photos, voice recordings, and images and likenesses of winners and contestants for advertising and promotional purposes. 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
5: Thank you.
0: Tony Rossi, the new pitcher coming into the game for Somerset, relieving Houston Morrill, who worked for 2 2/3. His line not complete as Trevor Cohen, after singling the lead off the seventh inning, is still at first base. So they go to Rossi, the Yankees' number 30 prospect. So far this year with Somerset, a 3.63 ERA, making his 16th appearance. So far, a 2-0 record, 22 punchouts to 4 walks in 17 and a third innings of work. Rossi made his AA debut on June 5th, now almost ready to complete his second month at AA. And he's been a high-leverage arm for the Patriots, has earned 3 saves. Looking to retire Sabin Ceballos, who's 0-3. First pitch to Ceballos. Heavy sinker off the edge, 1-0. Rossi is one of 3 Patriot arms with 3 saves this year, tied for the team lead. 1-0. Cohen runs. Palencia the throw over to McGinnis, the second baseman, tag late as Cohen pinches his 3rd stolen base of the game. And unlike a couple of days ago, those 3 stolen bases have not come in the same inning. Cohen stole 2nd in the 2nd inning, stole 2nd in the 4th inning, and just stole 2nd in the 7th inning. Runner in scoring position for Ceballos. 1-1, 2 outs. Rossi fires low and away, slider misses, and it's 2-1. For Ceballos this year, with runners in scoring position and 2 outs, has really struggled. Just a 128 hitter in this scenario. That's 6 hits and 47 at-bats. 2-1. And Ceballos keeps his bat back on the slider. That falls off the plate. It's 3-1. Charlie Zaccone in the on-deck circle. He's the left-handed hitting first baseman. And Cohen with wheels at second. Really, any contact that makes the outfield grass scores Cohen easily. 3-1. Heater. Up and in. Did Ceballos go around? He did not. 96 that time with the fastball, just a little elevated, and it looked like Ceballos had offered originally, but just able to keep the bat back. So runners at first and second, tying run comes to the plate for Charlie Zaccone, who has been eerily quiet so far in the series. So far tonight, 1-3, 2 punch outs for the tall left-handed hitting first baseman, 6'4", 236. First pitch to Zaccone. And he chops one softly over to the shortstop, Verde. Tosses to first, a little off the bag, but Moylan plucks it on the short hop, keeps the back foot on the base, and that ends the inning. So Tony Rossi works out of the danger. Somerset 5, Richmond 2. We head to the bottom of the 7th. 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
0: Somerset and Richmond here as we start the bottom of the seventh inning. Patriots leading 5-2 over the Flying Squirrels, and Logan Martin, the new pitcher, on the mound for Richmond, facing Jackson Castillo. First pitch to Castillo is a called strike, right down the heart of the plate, the fastball at 92 miles an hour. Martin, in his first season with the Giants organization, 25-year-old righty from the University of Kentucky, 0-1. Big curveball, just catches the low part of the zone. It's nothing in two. 12th round pick of the Kansas City Royals back in 2023. 349th overall. And Castillo keeps the barrel back on a heater up and away. It's 1-2. For Martin this year, a 3.44 ERA, 2-0 record, and 11 appearances with Richmond at AA. 37 strikeouts to 16 walks in 34 innings. 1-2. Curveball low and away that time, 76 miles an hour on the gun, and it evens the count, 2 balls and 2 strikes. Martin opened this year as a starter for the first four games. He's been primarily a reliever since. 2-2. Castillo grounds it hard down the right field line, but just foul. Was placed on the 7-day injured list. Martin was back in May. Came off of it a week later. And back on the injured list in late May. Started a rehab assignment with the Arizona Complex League Giants in late June. And since being reactivated to AA 2 weeks ago, to the day, has been excellent. 2 scoreless outings. 2-2. Fastball upstairs at 94, and it runs the count full. Mentioned, though, that this is his first year in the Giants organization after 3 years with the Royals. Was traded back in November to San Francisco. The 3-2 is feathered down the left field line and out of play. Giants trading right-handed pitcher Mason Black to the Royals for Martin. Black in the majors this year for 12 games, 17 and two-third innings of work, 3.57 ERA for the Royals. 26-year-old from Scranton, Pennsylvania. Full count pitch. Castillo takes the curveball off the plate and works a leadoff walk. So he walks for the second time in this game, 1-for-2 with 2 walks, has reached in 3 of his 4 plate appearances. And it brings Miguel Palma to the plate, who's 0-for-3 with Castillo at first. Black, who Martin was traded for, was optioned to AAA Omaha by the Royals back in mid-June. Palma looking to keep the offense going here in the home seventh. First pitch to him droops downstairs with the cutter, 1-0. For Palma, 24-year-old from Venezuela, 5'8", 170, first year in the Yankees organization after spending 6 years in Houston's organization. 1-0 pitch. And Palma bounces this one through the infield into center field for a base knock. He's got his first hit of the night, stays raging hot, 19 hits in his last 16 games. And now Josh Moylan to the plate, who homered in his last at-bat. Castillo advancing to second on the single from Palma. Back-to-back base runners allowed by Logan Martin to start the seventh. Patriots leading 5-2 over Richmond. Looking for a little bit more. Moylan's been fantastic in the recent stretch. Takes a curveball low and in by the shins. Mentioned how he changed his batting stance in mid-July. That was the second home run that he's hit with the new batting stance. He's been a little bit more contact heavy in the past 15 games since becoming a little bit more upright in the stance, a little bit less hunched over. Before, he almost looked like Spencer Jones a lot with how hunched over and how 1-0. Fastball catches the zone. It's 1-1. That's actually the changeup for Martin that time, registered at 83 miles an hour. Just a very high spin changeup, so that's why it comes in as a fastball. One one. And Moylan sloshes the 1-1 back and foul. It's 1-2. Speaking of Jones, hit a home run today at Wrigley Field, his second homer in the last three games. He has really turned a corner with the Yankees, and another opportunity with the big league ball club. Cody Bellinger going on the injured list. 10-day IL back on July 26th with a left hamstring strain. 1-2 pitch. And Moylan takes off the plate. Cutter misses away. But Jones has been hot. Hit a homer against the White Sox in that series. Then homers in the 2-0 win over the Cubs on the north side of Chicago today. The corner of Clark and Addison. 2-2. Moylan spoils it foul. But during this batting stance change that Moylan has worked on over the last few weeks, it has been fewer strikeouts, which has been huge for him after that was really a problem for him at high A. 44% strikeout rate in 54 high A games before getting the double A call up. 2-2 now, and Moylan looks at the curveball in the dirt. It simmers away from Villarroel up toward the Richmond on deck circle. So both runners advance 90 feet. Now it's Castillo at third, Palma at second, and Moylan at the plate. Take a look at James Cooper there. First-year manager for the Somerset Patriots. He's elevated his role in the Yankees organization year after year after he was the longtime head coach at Grambling State, his alma mater in Louisiana, where he's from. Moylan looking for a couple RBIs. 3-2. Hammers it up the middle, base hit in a center field. Castillo scores easily. Palma holds at third as Moylan tugs an RBI single through the middle of the infield. And now Somerset leads 6-2. That is Moylan's second RBI of the night, third hit of the night. This whole batting stance change thing, it's working. Moylan has just been absolutely all over it. Infield was playing slightly in as well with runners at second and third and nobody out. And Moylan took full advantage of that. Castillo all smiles in the dugout as Manny Palencia comes to the plate. Patriots leading 6-2, all six runs unanswered after trailing 2-0. First pitch to Palencia, and that's just downstairs with the four-seamer at 92, 1-0. Palencia's got a hit today. He's 1-for-3. Came around to score in the sixth inning as well. That was on the two-run shot from Kevin Verde, who's in the on-deck circle. What a week for Kevin Verde. What a couple. 1-0. And Palencia pummels it through the infield. That's an RBI single. Palma touches up at home plate. Moylan hustles to third. And Palencia stays at first. RBI knock for Manny Palencia. That's his 11th run batted in this season. He's got a multi-hit game. That's his 11th of the year. Singles and back-to-back innings to keep this Somerset attack rolling. 7-2 lead for Somerset after they trailed 2-0 after the first two innings. Richmond scoring on an RBI double from Dayson Cruz in the first inning, and then Giancarlo Cio touching home plate after an error from Manny Palencia in the second. First pitch to Kevin Verde, low and away, ball one. Verde homered for the fourth time at AA this season, fifth time overall in the minors in 43 games for the 20-year-old shortstop. Just think about that, 20 years old. 0-1. Verde grounds it left side, foul. Moylan's at third base, and Palencia's at first. That is four straight base runners reaching safely, still no outs in the home seven. And the Patriots have scored seven runs unanswered all in the last three innings. Two in the fifth, three in the sixth, two more in the seventh, including three consecutive hits. Oh, 2 now. And Verde goes down swing on the curveball. So that is the first out of the inning recorded by Logan Martin. One down, home seventh, Somerset leading 7-2. Going back to Verde, though, who just struck out, retired for the third time tonight, first time on punchouts. Verde, to start the month of July, hit his first double-A home run, becoming the third youngest Patriot to homer in a game, joining Jason Dominguez and George Lombard Jr. And to just see where he's progressed to and the point where he's at now. Now Luis Durango takes the first pitch, called strike, four-seam fastball right down the middle. Just so cool to see Verde continue to improve with the reps, the increased role he's gotten as well. 0-1 to Durango, and Durango shoots it toward left center field, dropping quickly in front of Cohen, and he's got an RBI single. The ball gets past Cohen into left field, Cruz backing him up, and Durango moves up to second base as Palencia gets to third. Another RBI hit. This time it's from Luis Durango, a two-hit game for the outfielder. That's his second multi-hit game at AA. It's his second run driven in at AA, as the Luis Durango show continuing to impress. That's enough from Dennis Pelfrey, the Giants manager coming out, or rather the Richmond Flying Squirrels manager, the Giants AA affiliate, coming out to take the ball from Logan Martin, who was only able to get one out off the strikeout to Kevin Verde. So in an 8-2 game, it's a call to the bullpen for Richmond. We'll take a quick step aside on Fox Sports New Jersey and Bally Sports Live.
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0: 8-2 lead for Somerset, new pitcher on the mound for Richmond, and it's Ryan Vanderhaal, the righty 25-year-old from Tucson, Arizona. Giants' 10th round pick back in 2023, 300th overall out of TCU in his third season in the minor leagues. All with the Giants, first year in AA though with the Richmond Flying Squirrels. 4.02 ERA for Vanderhaal, 2-0 record with Richmond, 17 strikeouts to 10 walks in 15 2/3. But he has been elite over the last 9 appearances. An 0.73 ERA in that span, 2-0 record, 14 Ks in 12 1/3. And how about a batting average against of just 125, a whip of just .89. He has been unbelievable. Facing Connor McGinnis, leadoff man in Somerset's order, batting for the fifth time tonight. With runners at second and third. First pitch to McGinnis, and that's a changeup. Just catches the low rail for strike one. It's Palencia at third and Durango at second after Durango's RBI double is the official ruling on that play that he just had. A one pitch, and McGinnis chops it foul right side. For Durango, that is his second extra base hit at AA. It's his 13th extra base hit overall in 63 games between a slew of levels. Now McGinnis looking to tack on more. Just one out in the seventh inning as well. 0-2 on the way, and McGinnis shoots it out to center field. Cohen ranging over toward right center, trickles in, makes the grab for the second out. Palencia tagging up from third, comes around to score on the sac fly RBI from Connor McGinnis. That is his 25th run driven in of the season. And it scores Palencia to tack one more on the scoreboard. 9-2 now over Richmond. Palencia running hard. Touch home plate. That ball was not particularly hit deep into the outfield. So now Jay Savino with Durango at second, elite speed at second base in scoring position for Avina, as the first pitch to Avina is a changeup that misses downstairs. For Avina this year, runners in scoring position. Just a 171 hitter. Looking to improve that mark. The base hit here. 1-0 on the way. And Avina takes up and in with the four-seam fastball. It's 2-0. So far today, Somerset 4-for-13 with runners in scoring position. Now the 2-0. And Avina looks at the cutter low and away. 3. Now 3-0. Somerset yesterday in the 4-2 win went 3-for-7 with runners in scoring position. Seventh time in the last eight games, Patriots had recorded multiple hits with runners in scoring position. 3-0. And that is called for strike. Sinker just catches the low part. It's 3-1. Now, you can guess that out of those eight games, Somerset has won seven of its last eight. And each of those wins, the Patriots have had multiple hits with runners in scoring position. Now the 3-1. Avina shoots it foul right side and out of play. Now, it gets even crazier, though, because the Patriots have now won 15 consecutive games when recording multiple hits with runners in scoring position. They've done it again tonight as well and are in well of a good spot to potentially push that streak to 16 straight games. Remember, 4-for-13 with runners in scoring position tonight. Avina trying to make it 5-for-14. Three balls and two strikes. Avina called for time. Vanderhei looking to end the inning. 3-2. Avina takes downstairs, changeup down low, and that's ball four. So two out walk, and it brings Kobe Morales to the plate. Morales, the ninth batter to the plate in this inning. Over the last two innings, now 17 batters for the Patriots have come to the dish as Somerset has erupted. Three runs in the sixth, four runs in the seventh, and we're still in that seventh inning. That was after Somerset tied the game on Morales' two RBI triple in the fifth inning. And he comes back to the plate here. That's Rory Fox, who made his double-A debut earlier tonight. Four innings. Morales, first pitch, it's actually waved off. So that pitch did not count. Fox, four innings of two-run ball. Or rather, that did count outside for ball one, according to the scoreboard, for a pitch clock timer violation. So the pitch itself didn't count. 1-0. And Morales saws through a cutter that barrels low and in for strike one. Feels like when the offense has been really good this year, it's been contagious, and that's certainly been the case during this winning streak for Somerset. Winners of seven of their last eight. 1-1. Morales lays off the cutter low and in. Similar pitch as the one that he sawed through for strike. A lot of good things happening in the Yankees organization right now. The Yankees moving to 62-47 today, 15 games over 500, with the 2-0 win over the Cubs. 2-1 pitch. Morales looks at the sinker off the edge. Down in single A Tampa, Tarpons have started the second half 23-10 entering today. One of the best marks in all of minor league baseball to start the second half. Somerset here in double A has been scorching to end the month of July. 3-1 now, and Morales cuts through a changeup for strike

0: Full count pitch, and Morales swings and misses. He says he caught a piece of it, but Villarroel holds on for strike three. Morales unhappy with the call, but Somerset leads 9-2, heading to the eighth on Fox Sports New Jersey and Valley Sports Live.
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4: 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I was so tired all the time. 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
0: To the eighth inning from TD Bank Ballpark in Bridgewater Township, New Jersey. Somerset 9, Richmond 2. So we'll take a look at our imagery photo of the game. And with all the fun offense, none better than Luis Durango. Rossi, first pitch is just low and away to the six-hole hitting second baseman Maui Ahuna, who's 0 for 2 with a walk. 1-0 pitch, it's inside. Time ball 2, 95 with the sinker that time to Ahuna. Another one of the Tennessee connections in this Giants system, and that's important this year specifically after Tony Vitello, the first-year manager for the Giants, was hired out of Tennessee. And Ahuna cracks it toward left field. Castillo shades over a couple steps toward his right. Backtracks to make the catch for out number one. 9-2 Somerset over Richmond. One gone in the top of the eighth inning for Yancel Villarroel. And this is a Giants team also that's pretty interesting because they've struggled this year. A lot of rumors in terms of at the deadline, 47-62. That is the inverse of the Yankees record after today, 62-47 for the Bronx Bombers. Giants are 22 games back of the Dodgers for first place in the NL West. Rossi, a first pitch to Villarroel. It catches the zone. Middle on the sinker for strike one. Villarroel 0 for 3 today. But there's a lot of potential Giants that could be in trade rumors. 0-1. Change up and away, 1-1. That includes Luis Arraez. Arraez, the four-time All-Star, two-time Silver Slugger, three-time batting title. As the sinker way up and in and hits Villarroel. 95 that time with the heater. So a one-out hit by pitch brings up Giancarlo Cio. Arraez also has been excellent at second base this year, too, so getting better defensively. 3.3 WAR player this year. His best in a season since 2023, where he racked up 203 hits, a 354 average to lead the majors with the Miami Marlins. First pitch to Cio. That's a strike that touches the top rail. Nothing in one. Giants also just got not the best news with Casey Schmidt, their shortstop, suffering a torn meniscus the other day.

0: undergoing surgery. And now Dennis Pelfrey coming out to talk to the home plate umpire. John Forster unhappy with something here. Long conversation down the third base side. Pelfrey's in his fifth year with Richmond. Schmidt was with Richmond a couple years ago. That was back in 2022, where he played 29 games with the Flying Squirrels. 0-1 now, and Cio cuts through a changeup for strike two. 342, 378, 517 slash line with three homers and 16 runs driven in for Schmidt in those 29 games with Richmond as a 23-year-old. But by the time he was 24, he was already playing in the majors, 90 games with the Giants in 2023. So, weird position for the Giants to be in. 0-2. And they foul one left side. Of course, last year they were sellers at the deadline, but they also kind of bought as well, getting Rafael Devers from the Boston Red Sox. Also shipping Camilo Doval off to the New York Yankees. So, lots to come in the next couple days. Trade deadline on Monday. 0-2. Ball hammered through the right side, but a great snag by McGinnis. How did he catch up to that? 105 miles an hour off the bat. McGinnis stuck out his glove and somehow plucked it out of midair. So there's two gone now. Ball was absolutely destroyed off the bat. 105. It was a pitch that was just off the low outside edge. Ball was absolutely torched to McGinnis. Really nice catch. So now Diego Velazquez, 0-for-3. Yankees are also, of course, in those trade rumors, as it feels like every team is this time of year. First pitch to Velazquez, and it simmered back off the end of the bat, 94, the fastball, nothing and one. With one on, that's Yonsel Villarroel, the catcher who was hit by a pitch earlier in this inning. And he's at first base. Rossi trying to work through that and send us to the bottom half of the inning. 0-1. Set a check back to first, and Villarroel back to the bag safely. Beautiful night here at TD Bank Ballpark. Sellout crowd, over 6,500 in attendance. 0-1. That's just up and away with the sinker. 1-1. I'm not sure if we can get a shot of this, but the moon right now out in left center field. Got a little lunar eclipse going on. Little blood moon. 1-1. Cracked bat up the middle. McGinnis speeds to the second base bag for the easy out to end the inning. So we head to the bottom of the eighth, 9-2 Somerset over Richmond on Fox Sports New Jersey and Valley Sports Live.
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0: Somerset 9, Richmond 2. Patriots have scored 9 unanswered runs after trailing 2-0 against the Flying Squirrels. You start at the bottom of the 8th, you see the orange tint to the moon. Just looked it up, not actually a blood moon. It's not a lunar eclipse tonight. That is happening a little bit later this year. In late August, there's almost a 96% lunar eclipse. Instead, it's orange because of some wildfire smoke from Canada that's in the upper layers of the atmosphere. Still a beautiful sight.
5: Is it full?
0: I think it's a waning gibbous tonight. I think it's starting to come back from a full moon.
5: I think you're right.
0: So Jackson Castillo leading off the second consecutive inning. Takes a first pitch fastball in there for a called strike, 0-1. And he's coming back to the plate here in the 8th because 9 came to the plate in the 7th, where Somerset scored 4 runs. 0-1 pitch. Castillo launches it over the infield, falling for the third baseman Velazquez, who makes the hip high catch for out number 1. So one up, one down for Vanderhei, or rather Mitch White now into the game. Vanderhei ended the previous inning. Mitch White, the new pitcher, we saw a couple days ago for the Flying Squirrels. .579 ERA across 28 appearances this year. First pitch to Miguel Palma's downstairs with the slider. This is Vanderhei's, or rather this is Mitch White. First year in the minors. After he spent the last two seasons with the Schaumburg Boomers of the Independent Frontier League. 1-0. Cracked on the ground, left side. Two hops for the third baseman Velazquez, who tosses over to first with some strength for out number 2. So two up, two down for White in the 8th inning. And now it's Josh Moreland to the plate. White, while he was with the Boomers in the Frontier League, set a Frontier League record for the most strikeouts in one inning. He had 5 in a single inning. It was the 9th inning versus Evansville back in 2024, August 13th. 2 batters reached on wild pitches. Moreland looks at a fastball off the plate, 1-0. And after White was named a Frontier League All-Star in 2025, signed a deal with the Giants in January to begin his pro ball career in affiliated ball. 1-0. Claps slowly up the right side from Moreland. Evens the count, 1-1. We saw White in game 2 on Wednesday in Somerset's loss 6-2 against the Flying Squirrels. That's the only time Somerset has lost this week. In that game, 2 strikeouts for White across a scoreless inning. Faced 3 batters, 16 total pitches, 12 of them strikes. Ball and a strike to Moreland. And he stares at a curveball that loops in on the outside edge. 1-2. Moreland is 3-for-4 tonight, searching for his second 4-hit game in the last week and a half. Had his first career 4-hit game at New Hampshire in the series finale. And picked up his 5th homer with Somerset this season back in the 6th inning. 2 RBIs tonight as well. 1-2. Lifted toward left field. Cruz comes back, now jogs in, pedals over for the catch in medium depth left field. So we head to the 9th, Somerset 9, Richmond 2, Patriots 3 outs away on Fox Sports New Jersey and Valley Sports Live.
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0: Fifth inning for our A1 luxury drive of the game. Presented by A1 Limousine and A1 Tours, premium transportation and travel tours for people going places. It was a 2 RBI triple from Kobe Morales. It tied the game up 2-2. And allowed Somerset to roll from there. 7 runs after that, they lead 9-2. As Steven Cusimano back on the play-by-play for a hopefully short ninth inning.
12: What an outburst in these late innings. Kobe Morales, it's hard to remember way back to that game-tying triple, but Somerset was being shut out almost halfway through this game, and that triple tied things up, and it set the tone for what is right now 9 unanswered runs. 2 in the 5th, 3 in the 6th, 4 in the 7th. Harrison Cohen's on to make it stick. He'll get Diego Velazquez leading off in the ninth inning. Numbers for Cohen as he makes his 17th appearance for Somerset this year. 4.76 ERA over 17 AA innings. The 27-year-old from Long Island's first pitch is over for a called strike. The heater claims the inside corner, and it's nothing in one. Cohen brings the hands together. He delivers the 0-1, and Velazquez takes the slider outside, ball one. Diego today 0-for-3, including a strikeout. He is the fourth pitcher used by James Cooper today, following in line with Rory Fox, Houston Morrell, and Tony Rossi. Here's Diego Velazquez with the 1-1. Check swing, and the changeup is low. 2 balls and a strike. 31st total appearance of the season for Cohen after the first 14 were in AAA. He fires the 2-1. Velazquez flails it straight back in foul. Now, earlier today during the 4th and 5th innings, we had a couple of our friends from the sports broadcasting camp on the air to call a couple of innings there. Our friends George and Logan called the top of the 4th and top of the 5th. 2 balls, 2 strikes. Cohen delivers. And Diego takes the changeup low, full count. Harrison Cohen was able to give some knowledge to our friends, George and Logan, because he was one of 2 Patriots relievers that came and spoke to the sports broadcasting camp, a little press conference before the game. Hands at his belt, Cohen kicks and delivers home. Lifted down the left field line by Velazquez, sinking foul and over the small grass berm. So the count goes full. Stays full, I should say. But Harrison, nice enough to donate some of his time before this game, answer any questions that the campers had for him. And it was everything from how different is your routine during the World Baseball Classic. Here's the 3-2. Velazquez hammers one in the air, deep right center field. Sprinting back in the gap is Durango towards the warning track, and he runs it down. Nicely done by Durango, who's beating on his chest and puts up an X as he looks back towards the infield. He is fired up after out number one. He's a spark plug. Look at where Durango started this play and where he finished it. Took a good route to the ball. Deepest area of TD Bank Ballpark, where he's only playing his 4th game here. And you can see the emotion for Durango. Here's Trevor Cohen. First pitch to him is a cutter low for ball one. A slider, that is. Cohen's been perfect today. Trevor, that is. This is Harrison Cohen versus Trevor Cohen. Trevor is 4-for-4, a double and 3 singles. Now 10 hits in the series. The 1-0. Trevor hammers one deep down the right field line and twisting way out of play, a foul ball. Cohen still looking for his first AA home run. Today, he doubled to lead off the game and scored Richmond's first run. Flying Squirrels had a 2-0 lead going into the bottom of the 5th inning tonight. Now it's 9-2 Patriots. Harrison, hands beneath his belt, deals the 1-1. And Trevor takes the fastball low.
13: Did we ever get the answer for our Patriots trivia question?
12: I don't think we did.
13: I've been mulling over it since.
12: What's your answer?
13: I'm going to say 2023.
12: Two balls and a strike. Cohen delivers, and Harrison takes the fastball low. So for those of you that were not around during, I think it was the fifth or sixth inning, the question was, which Somerset Patriots season featured the most players who debuted at AA from the year prior? Survey says 2024, which would mean the 2023 draft class had five players that debuted the next year. 3-1. Cohen takes the cutter. That's outside for ball four. And so Cohen does stay perfect on base for a fifth time in today's game. A one-out base runner with Dayson Cruz coming up. Patriots lead 9-2. Those five players for Somerset that were drafted in 23, debuted in 24. Kiko Romero, I remember, was one. Cole Gabrielson, who's on this year's Patriots team at one point. And three others as Cruz digs in. The lefty swings at the first pitch and pops it foul behind the plate. Ben Shields was another one of those players. And then Josh Gross, who was traded at the deadline last year. He's now at the Diamondbacks. And Jared Wagner. Here's the 0-1. Cruz takes the slider low, ball and a strike. So five players from that year's class made it to AA. Ben Shields was also traded last year at the deadline. He was part of the trade that sent Rock Reggio with him to the Rockies for Jake Bird. Cohen's 1-1. Cruz takes the slider outside. Now with Trevor Cohen at first base, where he's been on base five times today, he's had a lot of opportunities for stolen bases. Three of them today. He has eight steals at the level, and they have all come this week versus the Somerset Patriots. 2-1. Popped up, drifting foul down the left field line and into the seats. Trevor Cohen has the eight AA steals. And now, overall, 34 stolen bases this season. 22-year-old who played his college ball at Rutgers. He was a Scarlet Knight. And the 2-2 to Keelan is low. Cohen delivers. Swing and a miss. He struck him out. And so the Flying Squirrels are down to their final out on this Friday night. Patriots going for 3 wins in 4 games this week, trying to extend their winning streak to 8 of the last 9 games. So now it's Sabin Ceballos. First pitch, and Ceballos takes the slider for a called strike, nothing in one. Ceballos today 0 for 3, including a walk. Here's the 0-1. He bounces it on a few hops to short. Verde charges, gloves, fires to first. Victory for the Somerset Patriots. Harrison Cohen throws a scoreless ninth for the finishing touches as Somerset uses 9 unanswered runs from innings 5, 6, and 7 to win by a final score of 9-2. So the Patriots have taken 3 of the first 4 this week versus Richmond, and for a second consecutive week, they will enter the weekend with a chance at a series win. So the Patriots come away with 9 runs on a dozen hits, an error, and 9 left. Richmond, 2 runs on 8 hits, no errors, 10 left on in the game. We'll come back and begin the postgame show presented by the Flemington Department Store after this break on Fox Sports New Jersey and Valley Sports Live.
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12: 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A lot of takeaways from tonight's game, so let's get to it. Starting with the AA debut for Rory Fox. He was the Somerset starting pitcher. He was the Yankees' sixth round pick last year. Got off to a slow start in this game, giving up back-to-back hits, including a run scored, but he settled in very nicely. The second run of the game scored on a throwing error by Manny Palencia. That was made possible by a pair of stolen bases from Giancarlo Cio. Those were the only two runs that Fox allowed in 4 innings, 6 hits, 2 earned runs, 2 walks, 2 strikeouts. He did all of that on 81 pitches and then 50 strikes. From that point, 5 scoreless innings from the Patriots bullpen. Houston Morrow picked up the win, his second winning decision of the season. First with Somerset, and it was in his second appearance with Somerset. Morrow hanging out with some family on the field right now. Post-game, he went 2 2/3 scoreless and allowed only 2 hits, no walks, 3 strikeouts. Tony Rossi picked up a hold with 4 outs of relief, no hits, a walk, no strikeouts, and then Harrison Cohen put the finishing touches on with a scoreless 9th working around a walk. The offensive outburst for Somerset started with a Kobe Morales 2-run triple in the 5th inning. That tied the score of the game at 2-2 as the Patriots were being held scoreless 2 outs into the 5th inning when Morales came up big. Then we would go to the 6th inning. The deciding run was Josh Moywin's 5th home run of the season for Somerset and his 18th overall as a member of the Yankee system this year. That made the Patriots take a 3-2 lead. Just after that, a 2-run homer from Kevin Verde, who's gone deep in the last 3 games that he has played. That made it 5-2. Josh Moywin started a 4-run 7th inning then with his 3rd hit of the game. An RBI single made it 6-2. Manny Palencia's 2nd hit of the game made it 7-2. And finally, Luis Durango's double made it 8-2 before a sac fly from Connor McGinnis cemented Somerset's 9 runs on 12 hits. 8 of 9 batters in the lineup had hits. Josh Moywin led the way with a 3-for-5 day at the plate. He was one of 3 Patriots that had 2 RBIs, joining Kobe Morales, as well as Kevin Verde, who was one of the 2 Patriots with Moywin to hit a home run. at the 9 spot in the order. Strong day for Luis Durango, who went 2-for-4 with an RBI and a run scored as well. And the final Patriots batter with multiple hits was Manny Palencia, who went 2-for-4 with the RBI and 2-run score. So 4 extra base hits in this game. The double from Durango, the game-tying triple from Morales, and the pair of home runs in the 6th inning from Moylan and Verde to account for Somerset's 9 runs. They went 4-for-14 with runners in scoring position as they beat the Flying Squirrels to win their 3rd of 4 this week, meaning they can win the series with wins either tomorrow and or Sunday. And the Patriots, with Houston Morrill picking up the win, tagged the starting pitcher Charles McDaniel with the loss after he was really good first 4 2/3 innings, didn't give up a run, but stayed in the game maybe a little bit too long as he fell to 3-2 by giving up 5 earned runs on 8 hits, 3 walks, and 4 strikeouts. He stayed in just long enough to give up the 2 homers. So from that point, it was a battle of the bullpens, one-handedly by Somerset. So the Patriots go to 53-47, 6 games over 500 on the season. Perhaps more importantly, they're now over 500 in the second half, 16-15. And listen, before this stretch started, Somerset was 8-14 in the second half. So they've now gone on a stretch where they've won 8 of 9 games to get back over 500 and keep pace in the Eastern League Northeast Division second half standings. And I say keep pace because the team they're chasing also won tonight. It was a barn burner, the Reading Fightin' Phils, with a 6-5 win over the Binghamton Rumble Ponies in walk-off fashion. Reading winning 6-5 with 2 ninth-inning runs, 1 to tie the game and 1 to take the lead. Pedro Leon with a walk-off RBI single over Binghamton, the worst team in the league, as that made the score 6-5. So Somerset will stay 3.5 games back of first place. They did pick up ground on the second-place team. The Portland Sea Dogs fell 9-6 versus Harrisburg. As the Patriots win and Portland loses, Somerset is now a game out of second. Portland is 17-14. Patriots are 16-14. 16-15, that is. So they're 3.5 back. Portland's 2.5 back. And still chasing Reading, a team full of a lot of extremely experienced players. There was a doubleheader in the Eastern League today, one of which was won by the Hartford Yard Goats. They were hosting the New Hampshire Fisher Cats after those two teams got rained out earlier in the week. Hartford won 9-8 in walk-off fashion. That game went to extra innings. They walked it off versus New Hampshire 9-8. It went to 9 innings. It was supposed to be a 7-inning game, but it went to extras. And as of right now, their nightcap might even go to extras too, because it's going to the 7th. New Hampshire and Hartford tied at 2. So New Hampshire trying to snap an 8-game losing streak that Somerset started for them with those 5 straight wins to end last week. So see what happens to end that series. Hartford, though, won the first half, so it wouldn't hurt Somerset if the Yard Goats swept that doubleheader from New Hampshire. A couple of games went final in the Southwest Division. The Erie Seawolves with a 3-2 win over the Akron Rubber Ducks, Somerset's next opponent, as Erie hangs on to first place. The second-place team, the Chesapeake Bay Sox, ended up losing by a final score of 4-1 in Altoona. So with them losing, Erie winning, Chesapeake falls to 4.5 games back, and with Harrisburg beating Portland, they jump over Chesapeake and stay 4 games back of first, but they go to second place in the Southwest standings. Erie continuing to show the way is 22-9 in the second half of the season, but over the last 9 games, nobody has won more than Somerset. 8 wins out of the last 9 for the Patriots. We'll take a look at our affiliate scoreboard presented by Brother International. Starting in single-A Tampa, big win for the Tarpons today as they won by a final score of 8-2 over the Lakeland Flying Tigers. In that game, Wilberson De Pena with his 2nd single-A home run. Remember, he was the batter that won the Florida Complex League Triple Crown. He's on a roll. He homered again after leading the Florida Complex League with 16 homers. He's now got 18 total on the season. Wasn't just him. Brando Maella went deep for the 5th time this year, as did a member of the Yankees' 2025 signing class, David McCann, hit his 5th homer of the season, all with single-A Tampa, who won 8-2, so they improved to 59-41 overall, the best record of any Yankees minor league affiliates, and they went to 24-10 in the second half, continuing to show the way in the Florida State League Western Division. For the High A, Hudson Valley Renegades They won 6-4, hosting the Jersey Shore Blue Claws, the Phillies affiliate. Camden Troyer hit his eighth homer of the season in that game behind a very strong start from Sean-Paul Lignan. He went 7 1/3 innings, gave up 3 runs, quality start, 2 walks, 5 hits, 7 strikeouts for Paul Lignan with his second high A win of the season as they won by a final score of 6-4, Renegades using a 4-run fourth inning in that game. Finally, AAA Scranton Wilkes-Barre still playing in its game today. They're visiting the Iowa Cubs, and in that game, a 3-hit night for Marco Luciano, 2-hit games for J.C. Escara, Yanquil Fernandez, and Orlando Martinez Jr., including a double for the former Patriot Luciano. George Lombard Jr., a hit, a walk, a run scored, and a stolen base there, started by Elmer Rodriguez, another former Patriot, who's gone 4 2/3 scoreless in that game with 2 walks, 4 strikeouts, and 4 hits. So a good day for the former Patriots and a good day for the future Somerset Patriots. If Scranton can hold off that 6-1 win, it'd be a clean sweep between all 4 Yankees full season affiliates as Somerset won tonight 9-2. Not only that, so did the Yankees. They won 2-0 in their series opener at Wrigley Field today. 2-0 behind a pair of solo home runs, the 10th of the year for Ahmed Rosario and the 4th of the year from former Somerset Patriot Spencer Jones. It was also a former Patriot that earned the win there. Will Warren improved to 8-5 with 6 2/3 hitless innings, 4 hits, no walks, and 7 strikeouts, one of Will's best starts of the season. So, between the Yankees and their 4 full-season affiliates, Scranton Wilkes-Barre a few outs away from making it a 5-0 day for the Pinstripes. That'll wrap us up on today's Flemington Department Store post-game show. On the TV side, that is. We've got one more segment to go on radio, exclusively on FoxSportsRadioNewJersey.com and 93.5 FM. Big thanks to Dave Raich, holding us on the air all night. We'll be back with him for segment 2. Another big thanks to Scott Simanchik, our executive producer, as well as Adam Beck, my on-air partner. And a big thanks to our 2 sports broadcasting campers, George Sewell and Logan Marshall, who provided a half inning of play-by-play each in tonight's game. It took place in 2 hours and 49 minutes in front of a sellout crowd of 6,549. We'll be back for segment 2 exclusively on radio. But tonight, saying so long from Bridgewater, I'm Stephen Cusimano. To the TV audience, our final score tonight was the Somerset Patriots 9, the Richmond Flying Squirrels 2.
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12: Another feel-good win for the Somerset Patriots tonight, and one that
13: came pretty easily, it felt like. 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It feels like this is a Somerset lineup of some of the Yankees' best-kept secrets. I mean, you've got one ranked player on MLB Pipeline's top 30. That's Jay Savina. Everyone else, top to bottom in this order, it is such a scrappy and exciting group of players. We've seen some sparks from Connor McGinnis. Kobe Morales tied this game with a two-run triple and had a really good start to this game as well, and start to the season at that. Jackson Castillo, an unranked prospect that's been so strong. Miguel Palma, Manny Palencia, the catchers coming on. Josh Moylan having a breakout season. And how about the 2-8-9 hitters? Kevin Verde, the 20-year-old, got called up to Double-A really just to be an emergency backup shortstop. Look at him now. He has three home runs at the level. Four entering today. He tonight hit his career-high fifth total home run as Verde continued to stay hot. And he is going to be Somerset's shortstop for the foreseeable future because Owen Cobb was placed on the 7-day injured list earlier today. And then another strong day for Luis Durango, who ended up improving to 5-for-11 in his first four Double-A games. So the Patriots, with the 9-2 win, go to a game over 500 in the second half. Even with all these wins they've got, they're just trying to keep pace with the Reading Fightin' Phils. They won in walk-off style tonight, going to 19-11 in the second half. So they've really been just about as hot as the Patriots have been. When this stretch of 8 wins in 9 games started, the Patriots were 9 games back. Well, now they're 3.5 back. So just playing this well has gained them 2.5 games in the standings. Of note, tomorrow, Reading is going to play a doubleheader. So that's going to be a unique opportunity for Somerset to pick up some more ground as they look to Yankees number 28 prospect, Jace Hampton, on the rubber for the Patriots. He's the Yankees number 21 prospect. Former 6th-round pick 2022. Is going to be making his 8th start of the season for Somerset. He's 0-3 with a 6.75 ERA, but pitched really well his last appearance. Last two times out, really, but the last appearance was Hampton's longest since June 19th. He went 4 1/3 on the road in New Hampshire, gave up 2 runs on 4 hits with 3 walks and 6 strikeouts. He will go up against one of the lefties for the Richmond Flying Squirrels, and that is Tyler Switalski, the 23-year-old. Big lefty, former 16th-round pick out of West Virginia 2 years ago. He's only made 3 Double-A starts, but he's given up 14 earned runs in 12 2/3 innings, with batters hitting .352 off of him. So he's still trying to find his way. He has been the losing pitcher in all 3 of those starts with what equates to a 9.95 ERA. So you figure he's got to right the ship at some point after a strong start to a season in High A Eugene. Tonight they were the Somerset Patriots. Tomorrow, on the first day of August, they will be the New York Black Yankees, paying tribute to the former Negro Leagues team that played in Paterson, New Jersey. And they will wear the Black Yankees jerseys for the first and only time in 2026 for a 7:05 first pitch. We will jump on the air 20 minutes prior to that at 6:45 p.m. here on your flagship home for Patriots baseball, Fox Sports, New Jersey. Somerset with a feel-good win tonight. Final score of it was 9-2. Sold-out crowd of 6,549 on hand. The time of the game was 2 hours and 49 minutes. For those of you tuned in on Fox Sports Radio New Jersey, thank you for tuning in. For Dave Raich, I'm Stephen Cusimano saying so long and good night. We'll see you tomorrow. The Patriots go for a series win. Tonight, this Friday, our final score was the Somerset Patriots 9 and the Richmond Flying Squirrels 2.
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8: NBC News Radio, I'm Scott Carr. The U.S. and Israel are reportedly preparing to bombard energy-related targets in Iran as soon as this weekend. Multiple reports say the strikes could amount to the harshest bombing campaign to date against energy infrastructure targets. CBS reports President Trump has not yet given the final go-ahead on the plan. It would mark Israel's return to joint strikes against Iran since the early weeks of the war. As extreme heat bakes millions from Arizona to Montana this weekend, temperature records across the western U.S. are expected to fall. Forecasters say southwestern cities could get close to 120 degrees Fahrenheit Saturday and Sunday. President Trump is saying one of his former personal attorneys, Todd Blanche, should be immediately confirmed as U.S. Attorney General by the Senate. On Friday, Trump called out Republican Senator John Cornyn of Texas, who's holding out until he gets a written guarantee from Blanche that Trump's so-called anti-weaponization fund is completely dead. Senator Cornyn says one of his concerns is that $1.8 billion fund might be used to compensate January 6th rioters turned defendants.
9: The fact that they're balking at putting that in writing tells me that they were hoping to get by with this settlement agreement and his testimony and then revitalize those provisions at a later date.
8: The Senate Judiciary Committee's postponed a vote on Blanche's nomination. FIFA is dropping its plan to sell stakes in the World Cup to private investment. FIFA President Gianni Infantino's plan to raise $20 billion by selling stakes to outside investors sparked a massive backlash, including a vote by the European soccer's governing body to boycott all FIFA events, including the World Cup. In a statement Friday, Infantino confirmed a deal with a group led by Joshua Kushner, the brother of President Trump's son-in-law, Jared Kushner, is dead. Scott Carr, NBC News Radio.
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21: Going, right? Like, you know,
23: you
21: like,
23: need to unclog the system.
21: Yeah,
23: a little
21: you know
23: extra
21: what,
23: fiber.
21: It's like those, like, you know, when you wake up in the morning and you're really hungry and you know you're going someplace really cool for lunch. You're like, okay, I'm going to go here because I want to get this pasta dish, or I'm excited to go to this place. And I've been going here for the last couple of days, but you're going there for lunch. It's like, okay, so at 12 o'clock, I'm going to get what I want, but it's 9 o'clock right now. I need something. Like, I need something to get me to 12 o'clock. So if, like, 12 o'clock is when your teams are going to make the trades, either trading for the future or trading for the present, right? Okay, I need something at 9 o'clock. I mean, I need to get there. Like, I need something to get there now. Like, I need another – I need Mize getting moved. I need something happening. I need that to go on before we get to, you know, the big dominoes, whether it's Mason Miller, who now we're hearing may not get dealt, whether it's Scooble, Peralta. Oh, guys getting scrapped. Like, I need something. I'm okay. Just give me some. Just let's get it going now a little bit here. Like, I'm kind of antsy.
23: Yeah, you know, the Padres are just so close to breaking through. So, I mean, why would you get rid of a...
21: The Padres have been close to breaking through now for the last 10 years. I feel like Fernando Tatis Jr. is 38 years old. And, like, it's like, hey, now he's finished the end of that contract that he signed those years ago. Yeah, no, it's all done for the Padres. Like, they've been close to breaking through for so long. And, I commend them for staying in it in the West. It's not easy, you know, for any of those teams in the West with the way the Dodgers have been for the past decade plus. So I give them credit for that. But, boy, sometimes you just just got to realize, you know what? This is just not going to happen, man. It's just we just have to do something else because this is just not happening for us, man. It's not.
23: Do something even if it's wrong. Look, they took their shot and they spent a lot of money for a couple of years and signed some big time players. The problem is you got to do everything right. Right? It's like when we talk about some of these squads, when you decide you're going to spread the money around and take your shot with a bunch of the young guys and the young prospects, maybe it coalesces and you get your run, right? Cubs 2016, it worked. And then, well, that was it. That was their run. There was no dynastic approach. Those guys got shuffled out and shuffled off. And we see that oftentimes, the run-ups in baseball where you get that one year where everything coalesces and it comes together, never to be seen again. What the Dodgers have built, and yes, they have a lot of money to spend, but they've also made a nice business at rehabilitating everybody else's cast-offs. And the guys you decided don't work. Hey, can we fix him? Yeah, we need one or two rehab starts. We found something in his motion or he's tipping pitches or whatever it is. They clear the mechanism, do the flashy wand thing from Men in Black, and all of a sudden they're all-stars. So, yeah, so we'll see the next 72 hours in between repeated viewings of Spider-Man.
21: Spider-Man.
23: You have the opportunity for
21: Spider-Man.
23: Don't forget, I mean, a couple of teams took their shot. I mean, what? You had Meade get traded. He goes to Boston. Yeah. He has a broken wrist.
21: Yeah.
23: I mean, just that fast. Like, yeah, we made a move. Oh.
21: Yeah. Note to self, make sure you check bone density of players before you trade for them.
23: Wow.
21: Okay, that's
23: Is tight. He drinking enough milk?
21: Is he drinking?
23: He doesn't like milk. What do you mean he doesn't like milk?
21: You know, it's funny. I was just watching. We're now rewatching 30 Rock with Zoe, and you know just how hysterically funny it was. And one of Jack's girls, he's dating Emily Mortimer, and she goes to and Tina Fey goes to shake her hand, and she goes, "Oh, nice to meet you." And she goes, "I can't. I have avian bone syndrome, like or aviary bone syndrome. My bones are too. You can't shake my hand.
23: Aviary bone syndrome. Yeah. I like that.
21: I'm sorry. You can't shake my hand. Now look." Again, maybe because this is Friday and kind of getting crazy moods on Friday, mm-hmm. but this story is taking over and it's just too nutty to not get to. So Monica McNutt, who's made a bunch of headlines over the past weeks, you know, whether it was her coverage with the Knicks or talking about Caitlin Clark, she did an interview on ESPN earlier today in which, or she did a segment on SportsCenter earlier today in which it was revealed she was doing it from a nail salon while she was getting a pedicure. You know, she comes on the set with the host and they joke around, "Are you on a private jet?" Because she's in one of those big chairs. She goes, "No, I'm getting a pedicure in downtown LA and, you know, coming on and doing the interview." And since that happened, like social media has blown up with both sides of, oh, it's a great casual way to bring people to sports. And what does it matter where she does it from? And then there's the other side of it that says, ah, really? You're getting a pedicure and you're talking like. And the thing is like, boy, and this is weird because this is not where I'm going to come down at where you think it is like, I love casual, right? Like, I live casual. I love radio because I can do the show every day in a T-shirt and shorts or, you know, when it gets chilly out, a hoodie and sweatpants, right? Like, I can do that. Wearing jeans is getting dressed up. Like, I dig that, right? I love casual. But you got to draw the line somewhere, right? And I don't quite think we're at the, hey, I can get a pedicure and be on television part where that's acceptable. There's some part of me says, okay, you got to be some kind of professional to say, okay, if I'm going to be on television, make it seem like you care about it and not like, yeah, I can talk about whatever I want to talk about while I'm getting a pedicure. Right? Like, are you really focused as you should be talking about this? I mean, or are you doing this just for attention, knowing that, oh, we'll be on, we'll get clicks and people will talk about it, which congratulations.
23: Ding, ding, ding, ding, ding, ding, ding, ding.
21: But I'm like, you know, and I get that, you know, people that are so hungry for clicks and so hungry for everything that stuff like this, oh yeah, I'll do it. But I'm like, you got to be a pro at some point, right? I mean, you have to be a pro. And this is an idea that probably sounded fun, and it's a Friday, and why not? Or maybe they got stuck. They didn't have a guest, and she jumped on at the last minute, which is kind of maybe what we're hearing. But you're ESPN. You got to have somebody else come on and talk about, oh, or if you're going to do TV, you know, hey, maybe make it look like it's a priority, and I can, you know, just step outside for a few minutes or go somewhere and sit, or I can postpone my pedicure. I can go someplace else for a pedicure. You know, it's not like you can't do that. Like, I saw that and I just said, wow, you know, I mean, we really just, I get that we're so much more casual, but there's still a line. And for me, that's over it. Like, there's so many other things you could have done to make it more worthwhile or make it seem like you're actually, you care about what you're talking about. You're focused and you want to make sure that the viewer is getting your best, right? It's like if you go into an office for a job interview and the guy's there wearing a hoodie and a Mets hat and shorts, and you're going in for an interview, you're like, oh, are we really taking this seriously? Well, what does it matter? What does it matter what I'm wearing? I'm asking you the right questions. Where you want to be in 5 years? You know, how you see yourself? You know, what happened in your last job? I have your recommendations. What does it matter what I'm wearing? You got to have some kind of professionalism still. You got to have that. And I don't think we're quite at that line yet of, yeah, I'll get a pedicure. And I love getting pedicures, man. I love getting pedicures. There's no way I would do an interview while I'm getting a pedicure because I know I'm not going to be able to be the best version of myself that I could be. And I'm only doing it so people walk around and go, hey, look, so-and-so did a hit while they're getting a pedicure. Like, I mean, come on, you be a little bit of a pro with that.
23: He screamed when they hit the ingrown toenail. Look how uncomfortable he got. Oh, no.
21: No. You mean it's, the Mets, wait, Peralta? Yay, Peralta!

0: started the evening not that far back in the AL West, 2.5 out. Seattle is losing at home now, giving up 2 in the 7th, 1 in the 8th. It's Minnesota 5-3 at Seattle. Everything else is final. San Diego 7-0 winners against San Francisco as the Giants' offense went 2 for 29. Milwaukee won again 6-2 at the Angels. Angels were tied with Colorado for the worst record in the major leagues. Colorado won 3-1 against Kansas City. Houston with a half-game lead over Texas in the AL West now after beating the Rangers head-to-head 11-2 tonight. Toronto with 2 in the bottom of the 8th beat St. Louis 3-1. White Sox won. Cleveland lost. Yankees shut out the Cubs today 2-0 with 2 solo homers. Caitlin Clark in the WNBA late game picked up an assist with about 30 seconds left, so she did finish with a triple-double in the win at Portland, 112-98, 26 points, 10 rebounds, 10 assists. Her Indiana Fever team is 19-10. Dallas was 18-10, but lost at Washington, 81-75, despite 23 points from Paige Beckers. And Atlanta is 18-10 after ripping Seattle. Well, 98-89 was the final. Angel Reese, though, 21 points and 13 rebounds. NFL analyst Tony Romo was placed on leave by CBS after his DUI arrest last week. Ex-wide receiver DeAndre Hopkins was hired as an assistant at Georgia Tech. Cameron Young shot a second-round 61 to tie for the lead in Detroit with Patrick Cantley. And yes, FIFA's president has scrapped his proposal to sell stakes in the World Cup after all that backlash, not only from Europe, but from Asia, from our region, CONCACAF, but the European nations had threatened a boycott of the World Cup over this. So that's a no. In fact, in the statement late tonight, Gianni Infantino, the perhaps outgoing president, said the proposal will not proceed, end quote. Back to you.
1: He tried, though. You know, you mentioned Angel Reese's numbers. Did you see she hit 2 3-point shots tonight?
0: Angel Reese?
1: She had 3 all season long. She hit 2 tonight.
0: Wait a minute, but she missed one on purpose just so she could get the rebound, right?
1: Yeah, at least. Yeah. Crazy. Absolutely insane.
2: 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Coming up next, we get into the performance of the night in sports. Keep it here. Jason and Mike Fox.
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0: Four runs, bottom of the eighth, beat Philadelphia 6-4. Phil slugger Kyle Schwarber returned, went 0-2 with two walks. He'd been out with an illness this week. Cincinnati, 8. Pittsburgh, 7. Each team scored three runs in the eighth. The starter for the Pirates, Paul Skeens, went four innings, five runs allowed, no decision. Cleveland lost at home, 4-1 to Arizona, just three hits for the Guardians. And the White Sox now have a three-game lead in the AL Central. White Sox won 6-1 at Tampa Bay, despite a 30th homer this year for the Rays' Junior Caminero. The loss to Nick Martinez, who gave up four homers to the White Sox in his six innings. He had been 10-2. The Yankees, with two solo homers today, beat the Cubs at Wrigley Field 2-0. Yankees are second in the AL East, 2.5 back of the Rays. Yes, NFL analyst Tony Romo was placed on leave by CBS after his DUI arrest last week. Falcons quarterback Tua Tagovailoa again only participated in individual drills due to his back tightness. Packers tight end Tucker Kraft was activated off the PUP list. Ex-wide receiver DeAndre Hopkins was hired as an assistant at Georgia Tech. Cameron Young shot a second round 61 to tie for the lead in Detroit. WNBA wins for Atlanta and Washington. Indiana took the late game at Portland 112-98. Caitlin Clark a triple-double, 26 points, 10 rebounds, 10 assists. Back to you.
1: Thank you, Steve-O. The Jason Smith Show with my best friend, Mike Harmon. 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

0: Wait a second, because football and volleyball are different animals.
1: You have to have a football union and break away from whatever.
0: And I don't know how you do that and have, like, there's got to be something that's...
1: Look, as someone part of a union current, well, not currently, I guess I was part of a union, the NFLPA. You know, it was hard with 1,700 voices in the NFL to come up with a CBA that we all wanted to sign. You know, last CBA, very famously, right? Like 30 votes. I can't imagine what it looks like with 100,000 players in a collective bargaining, you know, union. Like, I just, who's in charge of it?
0: Jimmy Hoffa.
1: A player at a Pac-12 school now probably has different wants than a player at a SEC school, right? Like, how does that work? How do you make sure everyone's protected?
0: Start between the lacrosse player and the basketball player. Yeah.
1: I don't know how that all turns out. I mean, it's going to be years, man, and till we get to, I think, to some semblance of uniformity. But it's got to be collectively bargained. There's no way around that, in my opinion.
0: Yep. All right. We got to take a quick TO. We'll come back and deadline's coming up, buddy. The trade deadline. And is the best pitcher on the planet on the move? With all due respect to Miz. We'll talk about that. Fellas, we got a lot of football ahead, so don't go anywhere. Fox Sports Radio.
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0: before we get everything, because the deadline's coming up. Trade deadline is Monday. So we're expecting some big moves in MLB. All kinds of stuff. We're going to do our football news and notes around the league beginning next hour. Can you explain to me, because you're a WNBA person.
1: Yes.
0: And I'm not. I don't follow the league. All I know is, like, there's drama all the time with that league. Is it part of, like, the marketing campaign?
1: No.
0: How much time do you want to spend on this?
1: How much time do you want to spend on this?
0: I was just curious. Okay. In Seattle last night, people are beefing over Sophie Cunningham.
1: This is the easiest way to explain it.
0: It's like Love Island.
1: Well, there's also that part of it, too. Here's the easiest way to explain it, is that the WNBA, their fan base, and a lot of the media that cover it want all the perks of the money and attention that they get without the things that come with the money and attention that happens, right? They're just not, like, prepared to deal with the attention they get now, right? Where Sophie Cunningham makes comments about, whether or not men should be in the locker room, right? Whether it's, and those comments, I think her comments are generally how most people feel, right? There was a seven-person protest outside the Seattle Stadium, and it was there were seven people there.
0: What are they protesting? I'm confused.
1: So Sophie Cunningham basically said that that men should not be in women's locker rooms, right? That was her
0: reporters,
1: general,
0: male reporters.
1: Trans.
0: Oh, okay, right.
1: That's what she was talking about, and so that created a storm. It's funny, I don't know why you use Storm. And then the Seattle Storm were playing the Fever, and there was a big deal. There was there's a protest outside, or really not a protest, a rally for Sophie Cunningham. And there were 10 people out there. You wouldn't even notice if it was an NFL game that there was a rally happening. It's just that the league is not ready mentally for the attention that they're getting. For everything. It's not just Sophie Cunningham. It's for Caitlin Clark. It's for anything that happens in the league. They're just not prepared to deal with it. The things that they get talked about from that league would be laughed about if they were talked about from the NFL or from the NBA. You'd be like, what? We're having this discussion? Because they're new to the attention. They're new to everyone scrutinizing or not things that are said. Even the other day, Angel Reese plays for the Dream, played great last night. Paige Beckers, we know Paige, plays for the Wings. They had a wager, $400 wager, that they filmed on camera for their next game after the All-Star break, which happened to be Wednesday or Thursday. So they filmed themselves, Paige was less, it was more Angel Reese wanted to bet Paige Beckers, okay?
0: Okay.
1: At $400, it's inconsequential. But then the WNBA social media page posted the video, the official page of the WNBA.
0: Right.
1: What? Why are we doing this? Why are you posting? It's stuff like that. They're so far behind everyone else. The NFL would never post anything like that. The NFL players would not make videos of themselves talking about betting each other on the outcome of a game. Did it matter to the game? No, it's $400. It's nothing for them. It's stuff like that. They're just not ready for the big time, man. The Sophie Cunningham stuff, again, everyone has their opinion on it. But they made a big deal of this protest or rally, and no one showed up. I get why it's a story, right? But we're talking about everything but the basketball, and that's what Caitlin Clark said the other day. She's like, can we just talk about the basketball? She had a triple double last night.
0: Nobody wants to talk about the basketball in that league.
1: Correct, because the other stories are maybe juicier, more exciting. But that's also because they get amplified, and Caitlin Clark's a lightning rod for everyone, whether you like her, you don't like her.
0: Unfortunately, I don't even understand either why she's such a lightning rod.
1: The reason why is because she's being co-opted by people to push political agendas. And while she is not at all discussed anything of that nature, like the people are using her for those discussions, and she's not personally. And then the crazy part is she herself has said nothing about any of these topics ever, except being supportive of her teammates and of her league and of people of different races and genders and sexualities. And she's only been supportive, and yet she's been co-opted, I don't know how, into these political discussions without her own doing. It's nonstop, man.
0: It interrupts my feed, right? Like, whatever it is. And listen, it's great. People are into it. That's awesome. I just don't have enough time to be into it.
1: I get it.
0: You know what I mean? So you're into it. Great. Like, enjoy it. But. Like,
1: I'll stop watching as soon as football starts. Don't worry.
0: Like all the noise. It's crazy.
1: It's a lot. And I think, again,
0: my niece played at Catholic University.
1: Yeah.
0: And like, I was with her the other night and we were talking about it. And she's like, because I was like, tell me about, because she loves Paige. She's a big Paige.
1: Yeah, Paige is great.
0: She played ball. You know, she's a great basketball player. So we were talking about Paige and the whole thing. And then I brought up Sophie. I was like, I like Sophie, right? She's like, she's not even that good. And she was giving me this whole thing.
1: I mean, Sophie could win Sixth Man of the Year. Like, she's not bad. She's like, she's right. 44% from three. She's not terrible. She's not as good as other superstars. They get attention. That's
0: right.
1: Fair.
0: That was her point.
1: As good as those other players.
0: Yeah. Yeah, her point was that. All right. Football around the league coming up next. Fellas on Fox.
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23: Tampa Bay hitting four home runs off losing pitcher Nick Martinez. Cleveland was beaten at home 4-1 by Arizona, who scored four runs in the eighth. The Yankees shut out the Cubs 2-0 with two solo homers. Cincinnati edged Pittsburgh 8-7. Houston 11-2 over Texas, so the Astros are a half game ahead of the Rangers in the AL West. Milwaukee won again 6-2 at the Angels. Detroit 13-1 over the A's. Tigers pitcher Casey Mize scratched from his start, with the trade deadline coming up on Monday. Wins for Boston and Minnesota. NFL analyst Tony Romo was placed on leave by CBS after his DUI arrest last week. In the WNBA, Indiana won 112-98 at Portland. Caitlin Clark with a triple-double. Wins for Atlanta and Washington. I'm Steve DeSager.
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0: Well, good morning. Good morning. Happy Fox Sports. Really, it's a Fox Football Saturday, baby. It's August 1st. That means it's all football.
1: Thursday. We have our first game Thursday.
0: I know. It's great, isn't it? Isn't it amazing?
1: I'm going to Panthers camp for NFL Radio on Monday. I'm looking forward to catching up with the Panthers as they get ready for their first game of the year Thursday.
0: Nice, dude. Nice.
1: The injury bug is killing them already, man. The injury bug already in the NFL. Brutal, man.
0: There's nothing worse than the first week injury of camp.
1: Oof. Dude, the Panthers had first day injury. They lost Nick Scorton, their young defensive end, first day. Their third round wide receiver like the next day for the season. Like, legitimately, like, really, really bad injury so far for them.
0: Yeah, I know. It's pretty
1: the right
0: wild,
1: tackle.
0: Man.
1: They lost to blood clots before this, like 2 days before training camp. He might be back, obviously, but like that, you lose a defensive end, a wide receiver, and an offensive tackle in your first 3 days of camp.
0: Isn't it crazy? They got all kinds of drama at NFC South. You got Baker upset about his deal.
1: All right. I was surprised that Baker Mayfield was so public with his disappointment.
0: Yeah.
1: Because I'm not going to argue that you have to be loyal to your team to where you can't voice frustration. You have to be just a company man. I mean, players want to get paid what they think they're worth. But, like, Tampa's done him a pretty good solid over the years. I understand he wants more money. We all want more money. He's definitely worth more money than he's being paid. But I just was surprised on the eve of the season he was so vocal about that, right? Like, definitely an off-season thing to voice your opinion about. And then Tampa Bay was like, yeah, we were caught off guard. He did this so publicly before training camp started.
0: I know.
1: It's not a conversation you often building, have.
0: I'm a franchise quarterback.
1: It's not a conversation you often have, like, right at training camp. Before training camp, OTAs, like, that feels very natural. But to have it, like, now in training camp was unusual. And I get his frustration. He should be making more money. But I think Tampa Bay is looking at it as, like, this is our last year with this group, with Bowles and with Baker Mayfield. I get it from their perspective. It does feel like Tampa Bay, sort of, they're at the end of this little run of this current roster, and they just don't want to commit to Baker long-term. Baker Mayfield last year, if you recall, did not play as well. Especially back half the season. He got beat up. He's a year older. I've really enjoyed him on the quarterback show on Netflix. Like, I've enjoyed, you know, his journey.
0: Well, he's good. He's
1: as a player or as a personality?
0: Nah, as a personality, he's good.
1: Yeah, he'll like do the podcasting thing as soon as he's done, like like the rest of them do. But
0: maybe he could be on CBS.
1: Yeah, and CBS needs a new guy to call some games, so maybe he can join CBS.
0: Did you see that real quick? I hate to divert, but did you see the video of him warming up?
1: The AI video?
0: Yeah. Yes, oh my God. It was hysterical.
1: There's a video for Tony Romo, for those who aren't aware. Tony Romo got arrested on suspicion of DUI. And there was an AI video that showed him in the parking lot, I think, of the police station, doing Dak Prescott's hip mobility warm-up drills as like a DUI field test.
0: Yeah, oh, my God. Some people are crazy. Like, Twitter's wild. It's just
1: the AI stuff. So, dude, I got the other day. So there's a picture of Jaden Daniels carrying his mom off the field like a piggyback ride. Okay, and it looks very real. And I texted to my Washington Commander friends. I'm like, bro, what is this? He goes, yeah, that's AI. I can't believe you got. I'm like, that looked pretty real to me. It's scary, man. Some of those.
0: Oh, it's terrible. Like the AI piece. I mean, it's funny, but.
1: The thing about it is the Tower of Babel. But for harmless stuff like that, it's fine. The problem with AI is like the stuff, like the political stuff that these videos that people make that are not real. Yeah. Like
0: it's scary because you can do anything.
1: You're influencing policy.
0: Yeah.
1: Right. Yeah. I'm curious.
0: It's frightening.
1: Nonetheless.
0: No.
1: We got a little NFL drama. We got quarterback battles. We got, you know, position battles, which are less than you think. I want to make that point quickly, okay? As we get into training camp, all right? You're going to hear your favorite team talk about position battles, okay? And I want to make this point. So there's a 53-man roster. It might be 55 now. They change every year, I feel like, how many people are on the roster. Out of the 53 guys, okay, entering training camp, 40 are in Sharpie on the roster. And that's for a plethora of reasons, right? One is draft picks, right? If you're drafted around 1 through 5 in the last 3 years, you're on the roster, right? They're very rarely cutting any of those guys. You're on the roster if you're on a big contract, right? We know that. You're on the roster if you have guaranteed money. You're on the roster if you are a high priority backup and do multiple things. Like, you know this already. So the competition is really about like a sixth linebacker, right? A ninth offensive lineman. It's not as fierce as you think. Now, I might feel that way as a player. It's pretty fierce, but in the front office, it's really not. And then the other part of this that you pay attention to, okay, just pay attention to this part, is that a lot of times you can tell about a competition based off of who's getting the reps and where, right? So, you know, Minnesota, there's a quarterback competition between Kyler Murray and J.J. McCarthy. The reports are that Kyler Murray is getting a little bit more of the first team reps, right? That tells you where he sits in the hierarchy. In Vegas, there's a competition between Mendoza and Cousins. I think Mendoza is going to play more than Cousins this year, but right now Cousins is getting the first team reps. As soon as Mendoza gets first team reps, that's a wrap. He's the starting quarterback. And that's what you have to look for. Now, there are times that guys get cut. They're taking first team reps. Maybe an offensive lineman is, you know, the first team and whatnot, and he gets cut because they're trying to work out. But this is not a lot of competition. There really is not in the grand scheme of things. And you know, just be aware of that. You know, I'll give you one more example. So right now, there's a Chiefs rookie wide receiver who's playing really well, Cyrus Allen. And Chiefs fans are like, oh my God. I'm like, but guys, Rashee Rice is going to start. Right, Xavier Worthy is going to start. Like, those are guys that are first, second round draft picks. Like, they're going to play over this kid. Like, you understand that, right? Like, I'm just like, sometimes I might play. He's not starting over anybody. Like,
4: right.
1: You know, it's just that's the way the league works, right? There's contractual reasons why guys play and don't play. And I feel like as we approach this time of year, it's always a good reminder about how it actually works.
4: Yeah. Yeah. That's good. That's good. All right, let me run through quickly things, and you can react to all the stuff. Debo returns to the Niners. So Debo, you know, man, Ricky Pearsall, just snake bitten, dude.
1: Yeah. I mean, yeah, you think he got shot as a rookie.
4: Right? I know. But now he's got a PCL issue again. The knee problem's been flaring up. Dude, Niners, man, wow.
1: Yeah, they're
4: what a mess. Kittle's on the pup, and then, then there's a Kyle Shanahan thing. Why was that oddly, weirdly reported? Like, it was not.
1: Well, they never made news. That's why. I mean, a coach gets in a serious car accident and doesn't make news.
4: Yeah. That was weird.
1: The part that I think is frustrating for a lot of people is that it appears the Niners, some of the media knew about it and just didn't report it. And, you know, being choosy about what to report is kind of not your job. Your job is to report what you learn. No. I know you have to have relationships with the team, and you don't want to betray those relationships. But, I mean, a head coach got in a serious car accident where he has a concussion, a black eye, broken ribs. I think he had a hand or wrist injury. And he might, you know, not be able to come training camp at 100%. It's a big story.
4: Yep.
1: And it wasn't reported for 11, 12 days. And Kyle Shanahan had, you know, said to reporters that it was my fault and whatnot, which is great to hear, but still a pretty big story that didn't get reported for 11 days and sound like people knew about it. So that, you know, there's a distrust of the media sometimes, which is earned. I think sometimes it's a little overblown, but it's earned at times. And this goes to that, right? Like, a story of a coach who kind of made a car accident and you sat on it.
4: I know. Some extensions around the league. Chris Olave gets extended. Denzel Ward gets extended. Jalen Carter gets extended. 4 years, $152 million. The highest paid tackle in NFL history now. All that said, there's more outs in that contract than in a baseball game.
1: That's funny. I like that. My favorite part of all these contracts, and congrats to these guys, it's really fantastic, is it's just, you know, the next guy up is typically the highest paid guy, right? So the highest paid guy, I'm like, well, yeah, I mean, sure, that's the way it works. Like the next big contract up, the next D tackle will get paid, will get more than Jalen Carter, right? The next wide receiver will get more than Chris Olave. But it's such a, you know, an incredible moment for these players. And I know those are first round picks, so they've got some money already in their pockets, and maybe I guess they missed the NIL era, so they might not have money from NIL, but, you know, it's such a, As a player, I got that one time in my seventh year. I finally got that elusive second contract, man. It's such a feeling of accomplishment. There's still work to be done, of course. And that's one thing about these players, I'll tell you. There's a common misconception about these contracts, and that a player gets these contracts and all of a sudden they don't care as much and don't want to try as hard. And that's just not true, man. There is a fire that you have when you get a contract like this, a responsibility that is bestowed upon you as a leader, right? And as someone who has to earn the contract now. That is way more how players feel. I know I felt that way when the Giants paid me. I know that I've had teammates that felt the immense pressure of the responsibility now. Yes, there's an Aubrey Haynesworth every 20 years. Guy gets paid and just shuts it down. Like, that certainly happens. But way more players feel a sense of responsibility to live up to the contract and feel the pressure of that than the other way around. So, Jalen Carter and Olave, they're now looked upon as leaders. If they weren't, they are now. They're looked upon as guys that are responsible for making big plays for their teams, helping them win. And it's just a great feeling to sort of know your team feels about you in such a positive way that you get a big paycheck.
4: Yeah, well, two guys seeking the big paycheck are the two best running backs in football, Jahmyr Gibbs and Bijan Robinson, both kind of like doing sit-ins.
1: If I were the Falcons, I would trade Bijan.
4: Would you say Bijan?
1: Yeah. So here's why.
4: I just had Stefanski on the other day.
1: You what?
4: I just had Kevin on the other day.
1: Okay, so here's my thought process here. I believe that you should only pay a running back a second contract if you have the pieces around him to make it successful. So I'll give you a couple examples, right? The Eagles had a great offensive line and pieces around around their offense before the quarterback as well, before they paid, right, Jalen Hurts. The Niners, right, had a good deal around Christian McCaffrey before they went and got Christian McCaffrey. You look at even the Lions with Jahmyr Gibbs, right? The offensive line was there. Goff was there. They just had a lot around him, and they're able to use, what they had around him to build success. Because, look, running backs typically have a shorter shelf life, right? You have to get the most out of those players as soon as you can. Right now in Atlanta, who's playing quarterback for the Falcons right now? I don't know.
4: Well, Tua is back. It looks like it's now Panic's coming back.
1: They're both dinged up. My point is Panic's still coming back from the knee. Paying Bijan Robinson, I think that's a waste of money as the Falcons are currently constructed, because they don't have the pieces in place to make it work as well as other teams do. And getting a return of a couple first-round picks, I think makes the Falcons... That makes more long-term sense. We're like... Let's just say the Bears could use a Bijan Robinson. They have the offensive line. They have the quarterback. They have the coach. They have the wide receivers. They have the tight end.
4: No, I mean, like, he would be, you put him in Chicago. Wow.
1: So that's my running back. That's my running back belief. Or Jahmyr Gibbs, if you think Goff is there long term, then it makes sense to pay him.
4: No, you have to pay Jahmyr Gibbs.
1: I think you have to as well.
4: They have an easy schedule. You got to go for it. I get your Bijan point. But Jahmyr Gibbs, you got to pay your lines.
1: I agree. So, it does feel like.
4: If I was the Falcons, it would kill me to have to trade him. Like, I get your point, which is, you're going to really stock the cupboard. But man, I love that kid.
1: He's a great player, but sometimes those are decisions hard decisions you have to make, to be a winning franchise. So that's where I'm at with those two. I think Gibbs does get paid. Bijan's I think it's a question mark still.
4: It really is. It's pretty fascinating. Pretty crazy. what do you make of Crosby to the Cowboys? Because those rumors are heating up.
1: It's so funny that the Cowboys, man, like, you could have had Parsons as like young superstar, and then they just decided to get rid of him and then just add a bunch of defensive linemen that are older.
4: Right.
1: I know. Look, I'm high on the Cowboys this year, and I'm sure you hate to hear that, which actually might be good for you because the Cowboys win me $0 ever.
4: I told you, as much as I despise them,
1: it's a good team.
3: I think they're good, man.
1: Yeah, they're really good.
4: I think they're good. I think they're your year. And I like Prescott. I think Prescott gets, in a sport where everybody gets adulation, he gets none.
1: Yeah.
4: And he gets unduly criticized.
1: You know what's
4: interesting? He just puts up numbers. It drives me nuts when people say that. And I go, dude, like, you got to watch a guy play. Like, the ball's out in 3 seconds. Like,
1: so
4: and it's it on, does feel and it's like, on the dude, money.
1: Doesn't he it knows, feel like, though,
4: he makes the right reads. He's a terrific quarterback.
1: Yeah. It does feel like this offseason, though, he finally got the love. Like, he was ranked 6th in one of the quarterback polls, which I think is where he's about at. Like, it does feel like there's a little bit of, you know, maybe this guy's actually good kind of thought,
4: right,
1: which is nice because I think he is. So,
4: well, I live in town that, you know, I hate them too. So I was going to say, if I'm going to put my fan hat on, you know, the Cowboys were always the enemy. You know, they sucked up all the oxygen in the room, and they had the traveling circus of fans until they didn't win for 30 years.
1: Which fans do you not like the most, Cowboys or Knicks?
4: Well, the Knicks is recent, right? The Cowboys was forever in my life, but the Knicks fans are, you know, I mean, that was the last year's phenomenon.
1: How do I feel about your boy LeBron taking a helicopter every day? I don't like it.
4: I don't care. Why don't you like it?
1: It feels like it's a lot. Like, just live in Philly. Like, what's wrong with living in Philly?
4: I don't know. I could care less. To me, it's one of the biggest non-stories is LeBron living in New York. Like, I heard from people going, he don't even want to live in your town.
1: Seems like he's not committed to being a Sixer. I don't know. Sounds like to me.
4: You know. What do you got, Jules? Jules wants to chime in.
5: I was just going to say, I feel like everyone's just so traumatized after what happened to Kobe that I feel like that's the helicopter fear,
1: yeah, but
5: I guess.
1: Sure, but you can't live your life scared. But I know that's why people feel that way. But that still feels like, you know, that, you know, I, of course, like, unlikely to happen, I would imagine. But I get it.
4: But Jeff's saying it like that. He's averse to Philadelphia.
1: I mean, who wants to live in Philly? I get it.
4: You really taking a shot?
1: You had a problem with some cheesesteaks, man. You got to get some cheesesteaks.
4: The city is one of the greatest cities in the country, and it's more than just a sandwich. All right, I know you. I know you came here for your
1: I told
4: you
1: boys,
4: made a seitan cheesesteak.
1: I made a vegan cheesesteak. I did. Yeah,
4: yeah.
1: I didn't make it. That was the show made it for me.
4: Right.
1: I said meat only.
4: Good, because I'm anti.
1: It was actually pretty good. I want to give him credit, but like,
4: it's not good. It's a Satan cheesesteak.
1: Not my jam.
4: No, I'm anti that. Eat cheesesteak. You don't eat meat, then don't eat cheesesteak.
1: I agree.
4: All right. You're like, yeah, man, I'm with you. I'm with you. But. Max Crosby to the Cowboys.
1: It'd be a great.
4: I mean, are you kidding me? Like, they're already really good. So
1: it would be legitimately a great pickup for them if that happens. And I mean, Jerry's going to screw this up. Is he going to get this to work? That would be a great pickup for them.
4: Absolutely. I mean, if I'm them, I mean, that's it. Like, you're going all in.
1: How many? You giving up multiple first round picks? One first round pick? I'm curious what the I'm sure the cost
4: I think you get away with a 1 and a 2.
1: Yeah, I'm curious what happens. Like, does the price go down at because they couldn't get, you know, they couldn't trade him this offseason? You know,
4: I think it does. Yeah,
1: That would be a. I like the Cowboys already to win the division. That would be big. It would be big.
0: Yeah, buddy. It would be. You want to talk about challenging the Rams, and that is what I want to do on the other side. I want to look at the Rams because we all agree that the Rams, as they wait for Aaron Donald, are the class of the NFC and maybe the NFL. Well, class of the NFL because the NFC is better than the AFC. Who are the biggest challengers in the NFC? I want you to rank them. All right? 1, 2, 3, the biggest challengers.
1: Okay.
0: All right. We're going to mess around with that. Fellas, Aunt Jeff hanging right here, Fox Sports Radio.
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8: NBC News Radio, I'm Lisa Taylor. New U.S. military strikes against Iran could begin sometime this weekend. The Wall Street Journal says President Trump has ordered the military to carry out new strikes intended to convince Tehran to surrender. CBS News says the strikes could be the harshest campaign to date against energy infrastructure in Iran, including oil refineries and power plants. The report says the attacks would mark a major escalation in the U.S. war with Iran. All-time daily heat records could be broken this weekend. Forecasters are predicting above normal heat Saturday and Sunday from the Southwest Desert to the Canadian border. In Arizona, Nevada, Utah, and Southern California, where temperatures in the lower elevations could reach 120 degrees in some places. On Monday, the extreme heat is expected to shift eastward toward the southern plains and the Gulf states. The president's pick for attorney general is still on hold. For now, Jim Forbes has more.
9: The Senate has scheduled a hearing to reconsider the nomination of Todd Blanche to be U.S. Attorney General. The Senate Judiciary Committee posted on its website Friday night that an executive business meeting has been scheduled for Tuesday to reconsider the stalled nomination. The president has been pushing the Senate to make his job permanent.
8: Police in Arizona have released the contents of two ransom notes sent by someone who claimed to be Nancy Guthrie's kidnapper. Liz Kreutz reports.
10: The sheriff's department says that these notes reveal distinctive patterns of word choice, syntax, and phrasing, and that they provide insight into the suspect's mindset and motives. For instance, they do point out the evolution of the writer's tone. There's definitely that shift between the first and second note. Officials absolutely are hoping these clues could jumpstart new tips.
8: The first note was sent on February 2nd, the day after Nancy Guthrie went missing, and it asked for millions of dollars in Bitcoin to have her returned safe. A second note release claimed Guthrie had died and said she was buried in nature while saying they were truly sorry. 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
0: 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Here's what's happening on this week's show.
1: There are millions of Americans age 85 or older, but a select few have extraordinary memories. Why are these so-called super agers sharp as a tack?
4: During the course of aging, we're losing certain capacities, so which things are getting worse, and a lot of the news is not so great. And we kind of wanted to look at the flip side.
1: Then, American students are well behind the education levels of other countries. What are the reasons, and what can be done to improve things?
5: Finland had a 10% high school graduation rate in the 1950s. Now they're up closer to 90%, which is well above that of the United States. So the question is, how did they do it?
1: Those two stories, and much more, are heading your way on this week's edition of InfoTrack. Stick around. Our show will begin right after this.
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1: If someone you know is in their 80s or 90s and has a phenomenal memory, they may be one of the so-called super agers, whose brains act a lot younger than their years. With more about this, we welcome Emily Rogalski, a neuroscientist at Northwestern University's Cognitive Neurology and Alzheimer's Disease Center in Chicago. Emily, welcome to the show.
4: Thanks for having me.
1: You're researching these people. What makes super agers so special?
4: Well, one thing that makes super agers special is that in the course of aging, it's common to lose some of our thinking abilities. So our memory isn't quite as sharp commonly at age 80 as it is at age 50 or age 30. And we asked the question, what if that's not always the case? What if it's common to lose memory, but maybe it's possible that some people don't lose even that little bit of memory as they age?
1: So you're looking for people who maybe have this unusual trait. Do you have any idea what percentage of the population might be like this?
4: It's tricky to give an exact percentage, but what we do know is that the individuals who call to be a part of the study We've screened over 350 to 400 people, and less than 10% end up meeting the criteria for participation. So of people who think that they have outstanding memory, less than 10% seem to fit our criteria.
1: Have you tested these people you found to any extent?
4: Yes. Individuals who are enrolled in our superaging study undergo quite a bit of testing. So we have some paper and pencil tests so that we can better understand their thinking skills. We also ask questions about their family history, some of their medical background. We give them some psychosocial questionnaires to better understand their activities in daily living. We are interested in what their brain looks like. Is their brain able to maintain optimal health? So we ask them to complete an MRI scan. We ask them to also donate blood so we can look at genetic factors that might be contributing. And they're invited to participate in our brain donation program at the time of death so that we can better understand the cellular and molecular features that might be contributing to this rare form of successful aging.
1: At what age does the average person begin to lose their memory?
4: Generally as early as our 20s or 30s, unfortunately.
1: Wow. We're talking on InfoTrack with Emily Rogalski, a neuroscientist at Northwestern University's Cognitive Neurology and Alzheimer's Disease Center in Chicago. And we're talking about a study that she's working on, the so-called super agers, older people with very sharp minds. I remember a TV campaign for a yogurt product that talked about people in Russia who lived out in the mountains who were phenomenally old and really healthy, and it was because they ate this yogurt. Is there any kind of a secret formula to this, do you think?
4: A lot of aging research really documents how during the course of aging, we're losing certain capacities, so which things are getting worse, and a lot of the news is not so great. And we kind of wanted to look at the flip side. If we take someone with outstanding memory, what else is great and what seems to hang along with it? Anecdotally, we found that our superagers seem to come from different walks of life, different economic backgrounds, different educational backgrounds, and even seem to have different choices in lifestyle factors. So some superagers actually have been smoking for years, not the majority of them, but there are a few. And then there are other individuals who don't drink at all, and others who say that it's very important to have a martini at 5 p.m. every day. And that's one thing that's helped them to be a superager. So there's a little bit of diversity in the lifestyle factors that contribute to superaging thus far.

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2: Studies more often than men do.
3: And we want to mention that you are actively looking for super agers for your study. People can learn more by visiting the webpage brain.northwestern.edu. In terms of all the rest of us who just probably have average memories, is there anything that you hope to learn that will help the mass population out here? Not people who necessarily are going to get Alzheimer's, but just the average person. Is there anything that could be learned to help people just improve their memories?
2: That's one of the hopes. It's a long-term hope, but the idea is that by studying what's going right with the brain, maybe we can identify some modifiable factors, take-home points of things that we can do to live long and live well. I think it's important that as the medical field advances and has done a great job at helping us live longer, that we don't let that outpace living well.
3: Studies I've read of brain testing and research seem to indicate that memories stay in there. They're stored somehow. Are the memories just trapped in people's brains and they can't access them? Is that the main problem with memory?
2: I think it depends on what the source of the memory deficit is. In Alzheimer's dementia, you're actually losing brain tissue and areas of the brain are damaged and the brain cells are actually being lost. And so the reason for memory loss there might be different than someone who's experiencing a lot of stress and just having trouble thinking at a given moment. The brain is a very complex organ that it really would depend on what the cause of the memory deficit is.
3: Emily Rogalski, a neuroscientist at Northwestern University's Cognitive Neurology and Alzheimer's Disease Center in Chicago. And if you'd like to learn more about this study and perhaps volunteer as a super ager, visit the website brain.northwestern.edu. Emily, thanks so much for joining us on InfoTrack.
2: Thank you so much for having me.
3: Next, where do the smartest kids in the world live? Here's a hint, they don't live in America. The startling story, coming up.
4: Stick around, there's more InfoTrack straight ahead.
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1: 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Once again, here's Chris Whitting.
2: American kids are better off in most cases than kids in other countries. So why are our kids lagging so far behind in education? With this story, here's InfoTrack's Roy Mackey. Roy?
3: Thanks, Chris. Our guest is Amanda Ripley. She's an investigative journalist and the author of a book called The Smartest Kids in the World and How They Got That Way. Amanda, welcome to InfoTrack.
4: Thanks for having me.
3: Basically, your book examines how other countries are out-educating their young people compared to the U.S., sometimes dramatically. We've all heard some of these depressing stats before, but maybe you can just give us a quick summary of how American kids are stacking up against students from other countries.
4: Sure. American 15-year-olds perform about 26th in the world in math at age 15. We do better in reading, though, so all is not lost. Our teenagers perform about 12th in the world, and then not so great in science. We're about 17th in the world on that same test of critical thinking.
3: Some of the countries that you term educational superpowers did not have that status just a few decades ago. So systems can change, and sometimes pretty rapidly, right?
4: Yeah, this was why I really wanted to go travel to these countries because, you know, Finland had a 10% high school graduation rate in the 1950s. Now they're up closer to 90%, which is well above that of the United States. So the question is, how did they do it? But it's incredibly exciting that it is possible to see that much growth in that short time.
3: Maybe it's different in each one of these countries, but was there a particular turning point that caused their education systems to suddenly change?
4: This is actually something they have in common. These are very different places, but it seems like each country came up against an existential economic crisis of one sort or another, and they did not have any other choice but to finally get very serious about investing in their own people's skills and education. But in every case, they did really buckle down and treat education as if it were a survival skill, as if, you know, it were as valuable as gold or oil. And you see that manifested in many different ways, but it's not something that we've done, I don't think, in any state in this country.
3: How does the educational budget per student in these countries compare to the United States?
4: This is a surprising thing. You know, the United States actually spends more than most countries in the world per student on kindergarten through high school education. Actually, we spend more than all but three countries, Norway, Luxembourg, and Switzerland. Yet you don't see the results for that money. Clearly, we are spending the money differently, and that's part of the problem. But it's also safe to say that past a certain baseline, money does not yield returns in education, much like healthcare.
3: How does class size compare between the U.S. and these other high-performing countries?
4: One truism you see around the world is that quality matters more than quantity. It is true that at younger ages, a small class size does seem to be ideal, according to research that's done in the United States. But it really works best if you have an incredibly effective teacher. And it's better to have an incredibly effective teacher with a slightly larger class than a smaller class with a teacher who's really not been well prepared to deal with this very dynamic, challenging job. So typically, many U.S. states have had smaller class sizes than countries around the world, including some top performing countries. That alone is actually a very, very expensive way to invest in education that doesn't consistently lead to more learning, particularly as kids get older.
3: One country that I thought was kind of interesting in your book is Poland. They made a very rapid turnaround, but that's a poor country, generally speaking. And oftentimes we hear in the United States, well, poverty is a major cause for poor educational performance here. Can you talk about that a bit?
4: The reason I wanted to go to Poland was because they have a 15% child poverty rate, which is comparable to that of the United States, much higher than many of these countries we usually hear about, Finland and Korea. So I wanted to see how they had dramatically improved their education results over the past 10 years, despite that child poverty rate. And I do think it's certainly true that in Poland and in the US and all over the world, poverty does make it much harder for children to learn at high levels and for teachers to teach at high levels. So that's beyond a doubt true. But what you see is that some countries are able to compensate to some degree for that challenge, and other countries seem to exacerbate it. One of the saddest statistics you'll see for the United States is that we have very few low-income students who perform above what we'd expect given their economic challenges, whereas many, many, many other countries have low-income kids who routinely perform above what you'd expect if you have a sort of algorithm for poverty. You see all these kids around the world outperforming their own odds.
3: Maybe we need to get into some of the specifics these countries are doing, but why is that?
4: Well, certainly when you end up with a lot of low-income students and families all together in one school, just like in one hospital or any complex system, it is harder to give everyone the attention that they need. And that's something that we do partly because of the way we fund schools, partly because we have a long history of segregation. People always say to me, hey, our schools are so diverse. You can't compare us to these other countries. I wish that were true. In fact, most of our kids are going to schools where everybody looks just like they do. They are not actually very diverse, the schools themselves. And so that can make it oddly harder to run these schools. So part of it is that segregation. And part of it is also that we have a situation where we actually distribute more resources to the most affluent schools. That's upside down compared to most developed countries. In most places, the poorer the neighborhood, the more resources the school gets. To be fair, some states and districts are moving in this direction, so I think we are seeing a slight increase in equity, but we don't compare to places like Finland in this regard.
3: Our guest on InfoTrack is Amanda Ripley. She's an investigative journalist and the author of a book called The Smartest Kids in the World, which examines how other countries are educating their young people compared to what's happening here in the U.S. Amanda, if you were made education secretary or maybe king for a week and you were told, hey, we want to reform the U.S. education system now, what would your first steps be?
4: I would require the education colleges, the ones that train teachers, to only accept the top performing candidates who apply. This is something that all these education superpower countries have done. They weren't always this way, but in the late 1960s, for example, Finland shut down its teacher training colleges, which were like ours. They were of wildly varying quality and selectivity, and they educated more teachers than they needed. And they moved them all into their top eight most elite universities. So what you get from that is obviously you have teachers who are themselves better educated, but also, maybe more importantly, you send a signal to everyone else, to politicians, to parents, especially students, that you are really serious about education, that this is so hard and so important, this profession and this learning that kids must do now to thrive in this economy, that of course you are going to make it highly selective and prestigious to be part of it. And then wonderful things can happen, right? Because once everyone knows that, like in Finland, getting into teacher training college is the same as getting into MIT in the US, there's a level of respect and freedom that those professionals are granted. It's easier to make the case for paying teachers more. It's easier to give them the autonomy that they need. And you can have a higher level of trust in the system if you start from the beginning.
3: Amanda, what would you say to parents who would like to see their child's education improve? Do they need to put pressure on their local school board, on state legislators, on their congressmen in Washington? What should they be doing?
4: Really try to help your teacher and your child focus on doing work worth doing, challenging, meaningful work that will be useful in the real world, and thinking for themselves. So that means when you see your second grader coming home with homework that's just busy work, and you know it, and your second grader knows it, That means maybe talking to the teacher about that and trying to come up with alternatives, really trying to push for more rigorous work. It's now time to get serious, I think, about higher order thinking in math, reading, and science, particularly math and science, from a very young age.
3: Amanda Ripley, investigative journalist and the author of The Smartest Kids in the World and How They Got That Way. And you can find out more at her website, AmandaRipley.com. Amanda, thanks for joining us on InfoTrack.
4: Thanks for having me.
3: And for InfoTrack, I'm Roy Mackey.
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2: You've no doubt seen the expiration dates printed on food labels, and maybe you've tossed out items because you thought the products were no longer safe to eat. But a new report says those dates may be misleading. With more on this, we welcome Dana Gunders, staff scientist at the Natural Resources Defense Council. Dana, you co-authored this study with Harvard's Food Law and Policy Clinic. Did you find many consumers are misinterpreting these expiration dates?
6: We did. We found a shocking number of consumers. In fact, about 9 out of 10 consumers are misinterpreting dates at least some of the time. And what they're doing is they're believing those dates to mean that the food is unsafe to eat after that, when in fact, the dates are really just meant to be indicators of peak quality, or sometimes just dates that help the stores with their stock control.
2: Any idea how much food is wasted because of this?
6: Well, what I can tell you is that we don't have great research here in the U.S., but in the U.K., they estimate that about 20% of the food that gets wasted in households is due to the confusion around expiration dates. And if we were to take that estimate here in the U.S., it would mean that per household, about $275 to $450 a year is being spent on food that's being thrown out just because of this date label confusion.
2: Well, there are different phrases used, such as sell by, use by, and best before. Why are they different phrases, and what do they mean?
6: There are really two buckets of phrases. One is those phrases that are meant for businesses to speak to each other, like the manufacturer speaking to the store, telling them with a sell-by date that if the product is sold by that date, it will indeed have some life left for the consumer after the consumer purchases it and gets it home. The other bucket of dates are those that are meant to speak directly to us as consumers, and those are your use-by and best-before. And those are really indicators of when the food is at its peak quality, but they are not meant to tell us that the food is unsafe to eat.
2: I know you can't give a general rule on this, but just to give us an idea, let's say I have a can of soup and it is today the use-by date. How much more time could I actually use that soup, or can you not set a rule for that?
6: Well, canned goods are good for so long, you know, at least 7 years, if not even more, according to some food safety experts. And really, the process of canning kills anything that would render the product unsafe to eat, as long as the can is not dented or harmed in any way.
2: In terms of products such as oils that could turn rancid, are there any rules of thumb, or will these products tend to last a long time beyond the expiration dates?
6: Rancidity is something to be careful with, but it's also something that we can taste. So as soon as you taste that an oil is rancid, you should be sure to throw that product out, because that rancidity is the result of toxins that are created in the product. And similarly, things like milk, if you taste and smell that they're bad, don't eat them. But there is a difference between the contamination and the pathogens that cause foodborne illness, like salmonella and E. coli, versus spoilage and decay when something goes bad. So salmonella and E. coli, they're sort of present on a product to begin with. Hopefully they're not, but in those few occurrences where they are, they were there to begin with. It's not something that grew with age. There's an exception to that called Listeria, which does grow, you know, even when products are cold, but even that had to be on the product to begin with. And the food industry is very careful in doing all they can to make sure that that contamination doesn't happen in the first place.
2: Dana, in terms of all these different phrases and systems that are used, is there any way to standardize this? How could we improve the system?
6: We absolutely would like to see this system standardized. You know, it's hard to educate consumers on what things really mean when everyone's using different words and different systems to determine the dates. So we'd like to see the language standardized. Also, there may not be a need for consumers to see the sell-by dates on food. Again, that's business-to-business information. And perhaps if there are a way to code that information or somehow convey it through something that's not a visible date, it wouldn't serve to confuse consumers in the same way.
2: If folks want to learn more about this, they can visit your website, which is fixfooddates.com. We've been talking on InfoTrack with Dana Gunders, staff scientist at the Natural Resources Defense Council. Dana, thanks so much for joining us on InfoTrack.
6: Thank you so much for having me.
2: You're tuned to InfoTrack, and right after a short timeout, our show will continue. I'm your host, Chris Whitty. Our InfoTrack team has a lot more in store for you, so stay with us. 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
1: 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Here's what's happening on this week's show.
2: There's an epic fight underway over a little-known concept, food rights. Should the government decide what you can eat, or should consumers decide? We'll have this story.
7: What we've seen is, in recent years, more and more people opting to obtain their food privately, and the government, backed by corporations, saying, well, no, you can't do that anymore.
2: Then, parents can get stressed out and end up yelling to get their kids to listen. We'll talk to an expert who has tips on how to stay calm and end those daily battles.
8: We are so used to taking the good behavior for granted and pointing out the not-so-good behavior. When we show what pleases us, kids do it more and more.
2: Those two stories, and much more, are coming your way on this week's edition of InfoTrack.
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2: The term food rights may not be familiar to you, but some see it as an epic battle over what Americans are allowed to eat and where they can buy their food. Joining us to talk about this is David Gumpert, a journalist and author of Life, Liberty, and the Pursuit of Food Rights. David, it seems like we're looking at several different groups involved in this battle. On the one side, we have government regulators and large food producers. And on the other side, there are certain small food producers and a growing number of impassioned consumers. And each side in the issue believes they have the right answer. Now, you take the side of the smaller food producers and the consumers, saying there should be freedom to eat what we want, buy it from those we choose. Why do you believe that?
13: We have a long tradition in this country, it actually is a worldwide tradition, of being able to obtain food privately, directly from farmers, from small food producers, small retailers who buy it directly from farmers. This goes back hundreds, actually thousands of years, this tradition. And it's been kind of a mainstay of how people obtain their food until really the end of World War II. I mean, that was how food was distributed in this country and in other places around the world. The advent of the supermarket kind of changed all that. Today, it seems kind of strange for people to want to obtain their food that way. But what's happened is what I call the public system, these box stores and the large supermarkets, have become increasingly regulated to restrict access to foods that the public health community and the medical community have decided could be dangerous. Things like raw juices, raw milk, meat that hasn't been subject to government inspection, those kinds of things. But what we've seen is in recent years, more and more people opting to obtain their food privately, and the government, backed by corporations, saying, well, no, you can't do that anymore.
2: In the case of, for example, raw milk, you know, with the advent of pasteurization, which of course goes back many, many years, but I would assume that these regulations were passed because there were perhaps disease outbreaks from tainted milk. And so, as you say, they were probably well-intentioned.
13: Oh, yeah, absolutely. I think they were well-intentioned, and there was good reason to introduce pasteurization. There were large-scale outbreaks in the mid and late 1800s and early 1900s from raw milk. It was a time, though, you have to remember, when all foods were being produced without a lot of knowledge about the importance of refrigeration or about the cleanliness of the people handling the food or what the animals were fed. But in the 100-plus years since then, we've learned a lot about how to treat food, especially raw food like raw milk. I mean, people still do get sick from raw milk, but nothing like the scale they did then, and nothing like the kinds of diseases. I mean, the diseases then were fatal. Today, it's in the category of foodborne illness, which rarely is fatal.
2: Do these laws vary from state to state around the country, or is it pretty much a federal thing we're looking at?
13: Basically, what you have is you have 50 states and you have 50 different laws affecting raw milk and other foods as well. I mean, each state has its own state department of public health and agriculture, and then you have local, you know, county and city departments of health. And so you have varying regulations. The way it works out is roughly 20 states in the country outlaw the sale of raw milk. Another 20 allow it, but only from the farm. And then there are 10 states that allow retail sale.
2: In terms of the people on the side of wanting access to these unprocessed or natural foods, what do they see as the benefit of it? The government sees it as protecting the citizens from pathogens. What do the others on the side of the smaller food producers see as benefits?
13: First of all, they see problems with processed food, milk being a processed food when it's pasteurized and homogenized. They see the kinds of things we're seeing overall in terms of chronic conditions like diabetes and asthma. Almost 10% of all children today have asthma. We don't know the exact causes, but more people are becoming convinced that these chronic conditions result at least in part from overly processed food. Now, as far as the advantages of raw foods or unprocessed foods like raw milk or raw juices or grass-fed beef or chicken, those benefits are still being kind of understood. But there have been some large-scale studies in Europe, for example, that show that children who drink unpasteurized milk have noticeably lower incidence of both asthma and allergies. There are still questions about why does it happen. Is it because of the bacteria in the milk, the so-called good bacteria, or is it because of certain proteins that exist in raw milk and maybe are damaged by the pasteurization process? We don't know exactly, but there's a lot more work still to be done.
2: We're talking on InfoTrack with David Gumpert, who is a journalist and author of Life, Liberty, and the Pursuit of Food Rights. David, how strongly are these food laws being enforced out there?
13: Well, some of these food laws are being enforced quite strictly, and we've seen examples around the country of farmers actually having their farms raided, criminal charges being brought against farmers. It may start out as a violation of raw milk laws or regulations, but it really becomes larger than that because what the actual criminal charges are, they mostly have to do with violating retail laws, a failure to have a retailing permit or failure to have a food handler's license, those kinds of things. So that it's not just that they're being prosecuted for selling raw milk, but they're being prosecuted for selling food privately, because these farmers are selling not just raw milk, but they're selling pastured eggs and they're selling fermented foods and raw honey and things like that. And they don't have the permits because they're selling the food privately, directly to small groups of members. They don't actually want to sell to the public. They don't want a retail license because they don't want that obligation to have to sell to whomever comes through the door.
2: Do the enforcement folks ever go after consumers in these situations?
13: They don't like to, and they haven't very often, but there have been cases in Minnesota. Minnesota seems to be the toughest enforcement state in the country right now.
2: David, if someone listening wants these types of foods and wants to be able to choose exactly what they want, what advice would you have for people listening?
13: Well, it depends partly on the state you live in and the locale. Different states have different degrees of enforcement, but I would encourage them to try to search out sources of good food. There are some services out there that list farms that sell food privately. There's one called farmmatch.com, just the way it sounds.
2: What are your thoughts on getting some of the laws changed or perhaps loosened up a little bit in this area?
13: Well, there have been some real, I'd say, significant moves toward changing the laws, and there have been some positive changes that have occurred. A number of states have passed laws that allow smaller food producers to produce food without licenses just out of their kitchens. There has been a big move in Maine that's kind of spread to other parts of the country for something called food sovereignty laws, local ordinances that small towns and medium-sized towns are considering that allow private sales of food within the town's borders without any regulation from state and federal regulators. These have come under some attack by the states, but we're seeing more and more community organizing, local towns and people with common interests getting together and pushing for change and pushing their politicians to become more aware of this issue and to vote for change.
2: Life, Liberty, and the Pursuit of Food Rights is the book. 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
13: My pleasure. Thank you.
2: Next, parents fed up with yelling at your kids? There's an easier way to get them to listen. That story coming up.
10: Don't go away. InfoTrack will be back right after this.
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0: 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Once again, here's Chris Whitting.
1: Parenting is a challenging job, and most parents get pretty tired of nagging, pleading, or yelling for kids to do the simplest of tasks. Is there an easier way? InfoTrack's Roy Mackey is here with an expert who says yes. Roy?
2: Thanks, Chris. Our guest is Noelle Janice Norton, the author of Calmer, Easier, Happier Parenting, 5 Strategies That End the Daily Battles and Get Kids to Listen the First Time. Most parents who bring a newborn home from the hospital know they're not really prepared and that it's on-the-job training, but I think every parent has at least a few moments where they think, I must be a bad parent because I feel like I'm constantly yelling and not seeing much in the way of results.
3: Yes, and it feels terrible when you love your child and you find that you're nagging and repeating and reminding and yelling and bribing and cajoling, all those things that don't really work.
2: So do you think parenting today is any more stressful or difficult than it was for previous generations?
3: I do. For a number of reasons, I think that parenting is more stressful now. And one reason, funnily enough, is that there are so many experts telling parents what they're supposed to be doing. So the sense of learning from family and from community, which used to be the way it was in the old days, that's been lost. And also parents are so much busier. It feels to parents often as if they don't have the time to just relax and be with their children. It doesn't have to be a lot of time, but it needs to be frequent. The amount of time that we slow down and just spend one-to-one with each child.
2: One of your key tools is something you call descriptive praise. What is descriptive praise?
3: Descriptive praise is a new way of praising, and the purpose of it is to show children what we appreciate about what they're doing. Because we tend to take good behavior for granted and then to mention in increasingly louder tones the stuff that we're not happy about. And unfortunately, what that does when we keep mentioning what children are doing wrong is it reinforces in the child their view of themselves as somebody who's doing this thing wrong a lot. So that's about noticing and mentioning what kids are doing that's okay. Don't wait until they do something amazing, because that doesn't happen every day. But start noticing all the times when they cooperate. Start noticing the times when they don't leave their sweater on the floor, when they smile instead of grunting, when they walk past their brother without smacking him on the head. We are so used to taking the good behavior for granted and pointing out the not so good behavior. And because children want to please their parents, I know it doesn't always seem like it, but they do want to please their parents. When we show what pleases us, kids do it more and more.
2: You say it doesn't work to call out to your child up the stairs or from another room. Can you explain that and what you recommend instead?
3: Yes, because we're busy, it's very tempting to shout up the stairs, to say something like, come down for breakfast, or have you started your homework yet, or leave your sister alone, or whatever it is. And when we're not actually taking the trouble to go to the child, if we're not taking it seriously enough, then they're not either. So it really does make sense for us to take the time to stop what we're doing and go to the child. They'll take us much more seriously.
2: Give us your take on controlling screen time and access to electronics around the house.
3: Well, most parents feel that their children are spending too much time in front of a screen. But often parents don't know what to do about it. It just feels like it's out of their control. This is just the way it is. This is the generation that's always plugged in, and parents feel powerless. So in my book, I talk about how parents can get back in charge. And one of the ways is for, assuming there are two parents in the home, for both parents to sit down together and decide what's the maximum amount of time that they want their child to be in front of a screen. And of course, it's going to be less time than the child would want. So we need to be prepared for the child to be annoyed or possibly even upset. But that's not a good enough reason to give in. Then the next step, and parents love this. Sometimes they're worried that it won't work, but when they do it, they see it does work, is to have children earn their screen time rather than it's just a right that they have because they're alive and they're breathing. So they could earn their screen time by being cooperative, by remembering to feed the guinea pig or walk the dog, by being respectful, by unloading the dishwasher. There's any number of things that parents want their children to get into the habit of doing. And children will get into the habit of doing it if that's the way to earn their screen time. And very soon they'll be in the habit, and it'll just be a habit.
2: Our guest on InfoTrack is Noelle Janice Norton, the author of Calmer, Easier, Happier Parenting. And she's offering some advice for parents on how to hopefully get your kids to listen the first time. Ms. Janice Norton, can you give us some tips on how to improve homework time?
3: Yes. The important thing to recognize about homework is that it can be enjoyable as well as productive, which I know is hard to believe, because the assumption is that parents have is that children hate homework. But actually, if we set it up so that the child is fed, so that they're not hungry, and so they've had some exercise before, so they're relatively calm, and if we make sure that we don't do the child's thinking for them, because that disempowers children and it makes them very whiny. And I don't know if you've heard of something called learned helplessness, where children assume that they can't do something before they've even tried. That happens in a lot of households because parents help too much. And we also teach parents to recognize that children don't automatically know how to do their best. They need to actually be taught and trained in the habit of doing their best. Otherwise, they'll just rush through their homework just to get it over with. And really, nothing is gained and nothing is learned when children just rush through their homework.
2: Is there an optimum age where these kinds of techniques work? Because I can picture some parents saying, my child is now a teenager, things are too out of control, I don't think this would work.
3: I have never found that it's too late. But in some families, it's a matter of the parents rebuilding the relationship with the teens. Because you know how teenagers have this reputation of isolating themselves in their room and being plugged into some electronics or another. Well, when parents allow that, then the relationship becomes more and more distant. And it ends up with the parents telling the teenager what to do and the teenager being defiant or just ignoring. And it's a horrible, vicious circle. But it can change. It doesn't have to be that way.
2: It seems to me that if we were to sum this up, it would be to use more positive reinforcement rather than negative.
3: Well, that's definitely the first strategy that I teach. But I suppose if you had to boil it down to one thing, I would say to remember that the parent has to be in charge. That even though as parents we're not perfect and we don't know everything, we have a whole lot more experience and maturity and wisdom than our children do. So it's the parents who need to decide on and follow through on what happens in the home, rather than letting the children decide, which too often happens.
2: Noelle Janice Norton, the author of Calmer, Easier, Happier Parenting, 5 Strategies That End the Daily Battles and Get Kids to Listen the First Time. Ms. Janice Norton, do you have a website where folks can learn more about you?
3: Yes, calmerparenting.com.
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3: You're very welcome.
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6: Taryn?
7: Thanks, Chris. True or false, nicotine is the main carcinogen in cigarettes? Virginia Reichert is a nurse practitioner and conducted a survey about smokers' beliefs about smoking, and the results are surprising. What is the answer to that question?
8: Nicotine does not cause cancer. Of the 4,000 chemicals found in every cigarette, 200 of those chemicals are poisonous, 43 are carcinogens, 9 of those are Class A carcinogens like asbestos. Nicotine is the drug people crave and the reason they smoke, but it is not a carcinogen. Nicotine is a stimulant, a very addictive chemical, and that is the reason people smoke, to get that drug nicotine.
7: And your survey found that most people actually think the answer to that question is true, that nicotine
8: is cancer. That's one of the things we ask smokers on their first day when they fill out the questionnaires, that we ask them, does nicotine cause cancer? And I was shocked that 3/4 of the population who is looking for help to quit smoking thinks that it does, and that's a mistake.
7: How does that perception affect efforts to quit smoking?
8: Well, nicotine replacement products can double or triple your chance of being successful with quitting smoking. But if a person thinks nicotine causes cancer, they're not going to use those products. This chemical, nicotine, has been manufactured by the most impressive scientific minds of our generation, who are hired by the tobacco companies, and it is their job to keep cigarettes being as addictive as possible to keep their customers. So trying to do this on your own is very difficult. You can get lots of help to quit heroin and cocaine, or if you're an alcoholic, but there's very little comprehensive care available to help with the number one cause of preventable premature death in this country, and that's cigarette smoking.
7: So people that are, say, switching to a light cigarette to kind of ease them off aren't really doing themselves any favors either.
8: In fact, the irony is it's just the opposite. If you're addicted to nicotine and your addiction has progressed to however long it is progressed to, you need to get that much nicotine. So if you switch over to a light cigarette, you're going to need to alter the way you smoke to still get that amount of nicotine, or you're going to be uncomfortable. So that means smoking more cigarettes, sucking harder on the filter to get whatever you can, and the irony is you end up breathing in deeper,
7: getting more of the
8: carcinogens, inhaling more of those carcinogens and chemicals, and exposing more of your lung tissue to these chemicals. So you smoke more, you smoke harder, and it's a vicious circle. So light cigarettes has not really changed the amount of lung cancers that have been found. In fact, all that it has done is changed the site of where the cancers are found. They used to be found years ago when cigarettes were heavier. They used to be found in the upper lobes of the lung, and now more and more lung cancers are being found in the lower lobes,
7: where it's probably more difficult to treat.
8: Exactly.
7: Now, I've known people who tried to quit using the patch, and every single one of them ended in failure. They'd end up pasting patches up and down their arms to get more of a buzz, and ended up just going back to smoking because it was the more effective way of getting their habit taken care of.
8: Of course, when you smoke, it is the most effective way to deliver a drug. Any drug, even if you're a cocaine addict, you know if you smoke it, it's more powerful. When you inhale any chemicals through the lungs, it goes right up to the brain. So when you smoke a cigarette, you get a huge burst of nicotine, and it reaches the brain within 7 seconds. When you put a patch on your arm, or you use a nicotine lozenge or the gum, those ways of delivering a drug are not half as efficient, and so you never get that bang that you're looking for.
7: You also found in your study that cold turkey does not work as a quitting method.
8: Right.
7: But, and this is not scientific at all, that's the way I quit, and I stayed quit.
8: There are 50 million smokers in this country now, and 25 million every year make a quit attempt, a serious quit attempt. Less than 7% are successful doing it on their own, but 7% of 50 million people is an awful lot of people. You know, it's great that you were able to quit. Just know you can never go back and have even one cigarette. You'll be back smoking in a heartbeat. And that's what happens to people. They can be abstinent for a significant amount of time, and then they say, oh, let me just have one puff. And before you know it, those nicotine receptors in your brain wake right up, and you're back right at it. So abstinence, once achieved, is very difficult to hold on to for so many people. This is the chemical that lights these people up, and it's really, really hard to walk away without proper care. But with proper care, it's absolutely possible.
7: Virginia Reichert, thank you so much for being with us today on InfoTrack.
8: Anytime.
7: Ms. Reichert is with the North Shore Long Island Jewish Health System and conducted a pretty surprising survey about smokers and their perceptions and misperceptions about smoking. I'm Taryn McCall for InfoTrack.
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6: NBC News Radio, I'm Lisa Taylor. The Justice Department is dropping its case against the former Olympian accused of vandalizing the new paint job in the Washington, D.C. reflecting pool. 67-year-old David Hearn says he was riding his bike through D.C. last June when he saw the blue paint peeling off the bottom of the pool and reached down to touch it. D.C. authorities accused him of vandalizing the pool. On Friday, however, the office of D.C. U.S. Attorney Jeanine Pirro said the damage was due to the result of flawed installation by the contractor and that the sealant lining the bottom of the pool started peeling almost immediately after it was installed. President Trump says he's losing faith in Iran talks. Speaking at a cabinet meeting at Camp David on Friday, Trump said Iranian negotiators make him angry because all they do is lie. Trump reiterated that Iran will not have a nuclear weapon and added if they didn't act, the Middle East would have been wiped out. President Trump is pointing to a migrant surge in Spain as a warning about the future of U.S. immigration policy. Trump said the situation in Ceuta, Spain, could happen in the U.S. if Democrats regain power.
9: You know, I saw Spain yesterday, and I watched the catastrophe that took place. It looks like an invasion of a country.
6: Meanwhile, Democrats have rejected similar claims in the past and have defended their own immigration policies. Spanish officials say tens of thousands of migrants crossed into Ceuta from Morocco in a single day. Prime Minister Pedro Sanchez has put blame on human smuggling networks for the crisis. Immigration is expected to remain a central issue heading into the midterm elections. The federal government is proposing new water limits for states using the Colorado River. The river is a critical resource for the West, providing drinking water as well as supporting agriculture and cities across the Southwest. The proposed plan comes as the seven states that rely on the river have been unable to reach an agreement on new management rules before current guidelines expire. 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
12: He is a New York Times best-selling author as well as a screenwriter and a humorist. It's a pleasure to welcome Adam Monsbach to the program. Good morning, Adam, and thank you.
13: Good morning. Glad to be here.
12: I should also thank you as a parent of three children for putting into words what I have not been able to say publicly to them.
13: My pleasure. As a parent of three myself, I got your back.
12: And of course, we're talking about the F book series, if you will. Go the F to sleep. You have to effing eat, plus the new one, Go the F to College. I have to tell you that I was with a group of parents of seniors, boys who are graduating high school. And one of the moms said to me, she has twin boys. She said, I know I'm going to miss them, but I'm really looking forward to having a clean bathroom.
13: Yeah, that's very real. Yeah, I mean, my oldest is 18. I have three daughters, like a farmer in a joke. So in watching and preparing her to leave, you feel this complicated sort of swirl of emotions, you know, like when your kids are little, when your kids are the age when you need go the F to sleep, parenting is hard, but the paradoxes are also very simple, right? It's like you love your kid to death, but you would do anything to get out of that bedroom after an hour and a half of trying to put that kid to bed. Like if Don Corleone walked in the room and was like, I'll put the kid to bed, but I may ask you to do me a favor one day and that day may never come. You're like, whatever, Don Corleone, we'll work out the details later. Just take this baby. But by the time your kids are ready to leave the house, you know, it's trickier. It's more complicated. The emotions are welling up. You want them to be safe, but not too comfortable. Still, you know, adventurous. You want them to know they can always come home, but you also want to let them know that you're turning their bedroom into a gym.
12: I did not do that with any three of my kids, all of whom are out of college at this point. But we did tell them, listen, you're welcome to come home anytime you want.
13: Yeah, I think that's the right move, particularly in today's world. They have to know that there is a landing place, that the locks have not been changed. But, you know, it's like I sort of realized when I was taking my daughter on this college tour, which sounds like you've done probably a few times now, mm-hmm. you know, one way or another, this kid was not going to be living under my roof in a year. So, like, what do you want to tell that kid? What do you want to let them know as they go out into the world? There's this impulse, at least for me, to do all this kind of frantic last minute parenting where you're like, oh, my God, I can't let you go out into the world without knowing how to change a tire. And then you stop and you're like, I don't know how to change a tire and my life's worked out okay. You know, you don't have to send them to college or anywhere as a finished human being, because who is, right? None of us is finished. We're all works in progress, but you do want to let them know a couple of things. So I tried to distill some of that advice into the pages of this book while also managing to get a curse word onto every page.
12: The book Go the F to College, there are two parts that stand out for me, Adam. And one is, I can't let you F it up, especially not at this price. And anybody who has a kid going to college knows exactly what that feels like. And the other line is this lifeless house. And there's nothing in the parent handbook that prepares you for that empty feeling. And you've talked about it. You've alluded to that already. That empty feeling when, hey, that kid's not here anymore.
13: Yeah, no, it's profound and it hits you over and over. Like, my daughter is only half moved out of her room and I still go in there and this pang of sadness hits me, you know, as I realize she's not going to be living there anymore. She's going to be 3,000 miles away. She told me the other day in the car, she read somewhere that by the time a kid is 18, they've spent 90% of the time with their parents that they will spend in their lives. She told me that, and then we both just sort of sat there unable to speak. And then I was like, you know, that doesn't have to be us. Like, we have choices here. We have agency. I'm like, you know, I never spoke to my parents after I went to college, but also I never spoke to them before I went to college. So, you know, it's different times, and we have the ability to kind of map our own relationship. And I'm trying to keep that in mind as I struggle, you know, with the impending departure.
12: Two of the books in the F series, if you will, have been translated into G versions. Seriously, Go to Sleep, and Seriously, You Have to Eat. This book, Go the F to College, I don't think you're going to need to have to put into a G version, because by the point of time the kids are leaving for college, they've already heard this word and more.
13: Absolutely. Yeah. This one, you know, the first books in the series were sort of the interior monologue of a parent, the stuff you wanted to say but couldn't and were too good of a parent to say to your kid. And they were sort of cathartic for that reason. They let people know that they weren't alone, that we all feel this, that you can either cry alone or laugh together. But this one is a little different. This is sort of actually all the stuff you want to say to your kid and probably should say to your kid. It's funny, my audiobook reader, the great Ted Danson, he said that it hit him as he was like preparing to read the book, that this isn't just a book for kids to get from their parents as a graduation gift. He was like, this book is actually, the kids should be buying it for the parents, because the kids are going to be fine. It's the parents who are going through all these complicated emotions and like struggling to articulate what they're going through. And I was like, listen, Ted, I don't know if the kids have disposable income like that, but we can certainly try to get them to buy the book.
12: You know, I don't know if I agree with Ted, though, because all three of my kids, well, one stayed at community college here, but the other two went away to school. And all of them had that emotion of, oh my God, this is really happening. And I have a very good friend who, when he dropped his daughter off at Fordham University in the Bronx, she turned to her parents and said, you can't leave me here. You gotta take me home. She burst into tears.
13: Yeah, I mean, it's very easy for me to imagine that happening in a couple of months when I drop my kid.

0: give my students my cell phone number. And I was like, here is my actual phone number. If you actually need something from me, call me. I dare you, you know? Like, and no one ever did, because with the email address, they don't care. They'll fire off an email 3 minutes before class starts to explain why they didn't do the reading. And then walk up to you and be like, professor, did you get my email? And you're like, when did you send it? They're like, 90 seconds ago. And you're like, no, I've been standing here that whole time. What do you want? Just come talk to me. But the phone number intimidates them. They don't know how to make a phone call. They don't know who's going to answer. That might be my landline for all they know. So I didn't get a single call. No one bothered me. It was the greatest thing ever.
1: Go the F to Sleep has been translated into 40 languages. That's more than Gone with the Wind and Anne of Green Gables. You're in some pretty heady area right there, Adam.
0: Well, I mean, look, it's a better book than Gone with the Wind. What am I going to say? You know, my favorite translation, only two books have ever been translated from like so-called standard English into Jamaican patois. One is the Bible. And the other is Go the F to Sleep. But only one of those has an audiobook by Shaggy. So I feel like I'm winning in this case.
1: Well, speaking of audiobooks, anytime I've ever read Go the F to Sleep, I hear it in Samuel L. Jackson's voice. You've referred to him as the bard of the F-bomb. No one drops F-bombs like him.
0: No, we were elated to get him. And I've been incredibly lucky. I mean, every one of these books has been narrated by a heavyweight, super duper star of cursing and of humor and of acting. I mean, we've got just a murderer's row. Sam Jackson did the first one. Bryan Cranston did the second one. Larry David did the third one. And now Ted Danson. I mean, these guys are incredible. And it's been such a joy to be able to work with them and get to know those guys. You know, I was lucky. Someone warned me before I sat down to direct Ted in his reading of the audiobook. My friend who introduced me to him was like, listen, don't be freaked out. Ted is the nicest man in the world. He is almost eerily kind. Don't let it scare you. It's not an act. He's not going to try to like sell you a timeshare. It's just who he is. And if I hadn't been told that, I would not have known what to do, because he is that lovely. Like, if you just met Ted in a store and he wasn't Ted Danson, he was just like the guy at Starbucks ahead of you in line, the nice older gentleman with the beautiful head of hair, you would like think about him all week and be like, man, that guy was so nice. I wish I'd gotten his number. Why was he so nice? What's going on with that guy?
1: If you don't have plans for a forthcoming book, I have a suggestion for you. I know you're a native New Englander, though I'm from New York City originally and live in New Jersey. I am a Boston Red Sox fan. So my idea for you, Adam, is a book directed to the head of baseball ops for the Red Sox, Craig Breslow. And it would be Wake the F Up.
0: Yeah. You know, I mean, listen, man, I grew up in Boston. I grew up under the curse of the Bambino. I watched us break that curse. I celebrated each and every one of those championships. And then when Mookie Betts left, I was like, I can't anymore. I gotta emotionally disinvest from this dysfunctional relationship and put my love somewhere else, like the Boston Celtics or my children, possibly in that order.
1: I know what you mean, but the Red Sox will go through a phase where, you know, just when I thought I was out, they pull me back in.
0: Yeah, I mean, you know, you can't really leave them behind. I remember when I was in like fifth grade, we were assigned to write autobiographies. And I remember that my friend Joe Toomey, the first line of his was, I was born in 1976, the year the Red Sox won the pennant.
1: Oh, boy.
0: And I was like, yep, that pretty much says it all. That is how we thought of ourselves. I mean, you know, I could still tell you like Wade Boggs' lifetime batting average. I don't know why. That information is not useful to me. But we really grew up so in love with those teams. And, I remember everything about the 1986 disaster. I remember everything about the 2004, you know, somewhere in my closet, I have a set of DVDs of that entire Yankee series. I'm never going to watch them. I don't even have a DVD player, but like, you know, it felt important.
1: You can check out the new book, Go the F to College. Whether you're a graduating high school senior or the parent of one, it's worth it for both. And you can check out everything about Adam on his website.

0: website at adammansbach.com. Thank you so much for your time this morning, and congratulations on the book.
1: Oh, thanks so much.
0: My guest this morning is John Crowley. He is the executive director of the New Jersey Motion Picture and TV Commission. John, it's been about a year since we last spoke, and we've got a lot to catch up on.
2: Jim, I've missed you. Where have you been? But I'm happy to be back here and with you. And yes, you're right. New Jersey's booming, and happy to share all the good news with you.
0: And, you know, as I was doing a little bit of research, and we have spoken before, but I did not know that you have a family member who did special effects on The Wizard of Oz.
2: Wow, you did your research. Yeah, yeah, that was my Uncle Bob. He did special effects. I mean, for some of you viewers, maybe you've seen Laurel and Hardy, Our Gang, Little Rascals. He did all that at the Hal Roach Studios. And then he made films during the war, and he was at Republic Studios. And then, yes, he did special effects, physical effects at MGM for many, many years. And Wizard of Oz was one of the movies. And I will tell you, as a young kid of like 8 or 9, that started getting really interested in movies and TV shows and figuring that one day that's what I wanted to do, I'd sit, you know, next to my uncle on visits and say, tell me all the great stories. And he'd tell me fantastic stories of hanging out with Clark Gable or Spencer Tracy. Clark Gable paid him $100 at the height of the Depression to make a specialized license plate frame for his Duesenberg. And if you've ever seen a Duesenberg, your listeners, just type it into your search bar, and it is a beautiful car. But he had all these great stories and fantastic stories about doing special effects on The Wizard of Oz. Do you want to hear one of them?
0: I would love to.
2: So I'd say to him, you know, Uncle Bob, how did they do the tornado in Wizard of Oz? And he told me that what they did is, you know, from the floor of a soundstage up to the ceiling is roughly 40 feet. And so what they did is they made a 40-foot long tube that was made out of burlap, like you would have a burlap sack for potatoes. And they stitched it together. And then at the top of the stage, they built a track. And hanging from the track was a little car. And there would be a crew member that would be in it, and he would drive the car back and forth along the roof of the stage. And then they dropped that tube down to another car hidden below the floor of the stage, so 35, 40 feet down below. And there was another crew member driving that car. And so one driver could go to the left, and the driver on the bottom could go to the right, or they could move together at the same time, or they could separate and go zigzag like that. And then up the middle of the tube, they had air hoses that they had stitched into the tube, the burlap tube, and they blew out through compressed air what they call Fuller's Earth, which is like a fine, I think it's almost like a potting soil, but it's called Fuller's Earth. And they would blow it out through the tubes on the hidden outside of the burlap tube. And it would then soften the edges, the hard edge of the burlap tube. So it would make it look dusty and soften those edges and give it that tornado sort of look, a dust storm sort of look. He also did the gag with rubber, you know, the sort of vulcanized rubber was sort of new-ish in 1938 when they made the movie. So that's what the apple trees were made of that throw the apples at the Tin Man and the Scarecrow and Dorothy. And also he did the gag where the house lands on the Wicked Witch of the East, the Wicked Witch of the West's sister. And the way they did that is they built a miniature house and they held it up against the camera, and the camera was up in the air, and then they let the house go. So it fell to the floor, which was painted like a sky. And then in the movie, they just ran the film in reverse. So it looks like the house is landing on the Wicked Witch of the East. So those are some of the stories that he told me as a kid that, you know, are still, they're still ingrained in the memory here. And, you know, I'll never forget. And that was one of those things, honestly, Jim, that got me, you know, fascinated and lit my imagination to get involved in film and TV, which I did for 30 years before I came to the commission.
0: And we fast forward to 2026 and Steven Spielberg's Disclosure Day, which has just come out. And so much of that movie, John, was filmed here in Morris County, where I live. It was at times I felt as if I were on a movie set constantly.
2: It's funny because Spielberg was here for 24 days. But when you see the movie, tell me if I'm wrong, Jim, it feels like 50% of the movie, when you are familiar with New Jersey, you're looking at it and you're going, that's in Jersey, that's in Jersey, that's in Jersey. It feels like 50% of the screen time is filled with New Jersey. Am I right?
0: Oh, absolutely. If you know where the locations are, sure.
2: Yeah. And so they were, you know, they filmed all the TV. I'm not, no spoilers here, but all the TV station stuff is up at NJIT, the school up in Newark. And then that big train action sequence, again, no spoilers, that's down in Kamea County. All the chase scenes that you see, and there's a, again, no spoilers, but there's a safe house, and there's a couple of houses that are featured that are down in your neck of the woods, you know, in Morris Township. And but they're playing like Maryland, which is, you know, one of the great things about New Jersey for filmmakers is we say to filmmakers all the time, we played as Texas. We played as, you know, the central flat plains of Midwest America. We play all the time as Times Square or the West Village. If you saw the Bob Dylan biopic a couple of years ago, that's when you're looking at Times Square or the West Village, that's actually in New Jersey. We play all the time as Washington, D.C. People go down to Trenton or out to Trenton, and we play there. Is that we played as the American Southwest. And you've heard me say this before. I said one time, the only thing we don't have is a desert. We've got mountains. We've got oceans. We've got the suburbia. We don't have a desert. And I was corrected and I was told, no. There's 30 acres of sand dunes down in Lacey. So we even have that. So whatever your script calls for, we've got the right look for you.
0: On the West Coast, there was a lot of talk on social media maybe a year or two ago as some of the major studios were tearing down what many felt were iconic backlots. And it was where so many sitcoms had been filmed, whether it was the Partridge Family home or the Bewitched home or Leave It to Beaver, all of these things that we either grew up with in real time or saw in reruns. And even though they weren't real, people felt this attachment to it. And so much of that now is going indoors to these big sound stages they were building. But you're doing on location stuff, whether it was the Bob Dylan film or the Bruce Springsteen film, or now the Disclosure Day. What's the importance of being on location, John?
2: Well, so currently, I'd say about 70% of our business in the state is on location versus 30% on a soundstage. I can see once the sound stages are built, that rising more to like a 50-50 split. But it's the authenticity that you get. Being on location, you can't fake that. And the audience senses it, too. Now, I will tell you with the Bob Dylan biopic, James Mangold was the director. James Mangold is very big on authenticity. And he wants real locations. And he could get it here in New Jersey. And the thing about New Jersey is we're a relatively compact state, geographically speaking. So you can literally go from the mountains with snow to an ocean with a beach in 90 minutes. And I've said this joke many, many times. It'll sometimes take you 90 minutes to go across town in a certain city across the river, which will go unnamed, New York. And you can get all these different looks in between, whether it's a horse farm or a real small turn of the last century village or a big city. And then again, to a lake or a river or an ocean or a mountain. You have all these different natural environments and all these very varied architectural different looks in a really tiny space, comparatively speaking, to other states. So for filmmakers, time is money. And be able to get one-stop shopping in one state means a lot. I will tell you that the lieutenant governor really wants to, and there's one of your assemblymen down south, Assemblyman Moen, is also introducing something called Film Trails, which will be tourism-based. So people will be able to go online to the Department of Tourism or even the Film Commission and tap in, I want to go visit, you know, locations. Song Sung Blue, and the Bob Dylan, you know, Deliver Me From Nowhere. You'll be able to find all these places online and go visit some of these locations. It'll be a lot of fun.
0: What's the economic impact when these films are made here in New Jersey?
2: So since we're talking Disclosure Day, let's talk about that. They were here for 24 days and their spend was $34 million. And they hired over 1,700 crew members. So, you know, that's, people say, well, why do you want to do the incentives? Well, that's why you do the incentives, because it's that infusion of money immediately into the local economy. As I said, you know, with Disclosure Day, they had 350, 400 crew members all staying in hotels at $285 per night in the off season. It was March. So that was a tremendous benefit to the hotel owners to have those hotel rooms occupied in the middle of, you know, as we're coming out of winter, moving into spring. Same thing, those same crew members, they get a per diem when they're outside, you know, northern Jersey, what we call the TMZ or the 30-mile zone. So when you're down south, you get a per diem. That's $7,500 per day they're spending on dinner in restaurants all around, you know, the local area where the film is being filmed. So those are immediate results of having a crew and a production, you know, in your town. We went from $592 million in 2023 in that qualified spend of all those things that they're acquiring while they're here in state, lumber for the sets and groceries to feed the crew, hotel rooms, to from 592 in 2023 to $834 million in 2024. And we're still compiling the numbers for 2025, but it looks like we're going to have very similar double-digit growth, which is fantastic, because the Hollywood Reporter just put out a report about a month ago that the headline said production is down across the country, .. except New Jersey. So, you know, the industry's standing up, taking notice of the fact that, you know, whatever your production needs, Jersey's got it, whether it's that variety of locations or a giant experienced workforce. 70% of the Teamsters live in New Jersey, and they want to work in New Jersey, and they don't want to get onto a bridge or a tunnel to go to work. They want to just jump in their car and drive down the parkway and be at work in 20, 30 minutes. So it's that giant, giant experienced workforce that a lot of other states can't provide. Once they, you know, if you get much more than 2, 3, 4 productions in a state, some states, you know, all of a sudden you've gone from the major league talented crews to your double or single A ball, you know, experienced workforce. And that means you're spending a little bit more time trying to get your project done because they're not as experienced. They don't know their way around a set as much as our crew members do. And then you've also got this infrastructure of set design and construction, lights, cameras. We didn't have lumber mills in the state 2 years ago that specialized in set construction materials. Now we have two. So, and that goes directly to the work, to that spend that I'm talking about. And there's also full-time employees that are working there. So you see how growing that infrastructure not only is an attractant to studios and networks, but it's also providing full-time jobs, you know, here in state, and more of that qualified spend that's coming right back to New Jersey.
0: John, what can you tell us going forward that we can expect to see here in New Jersey in terms of films being made?
2: Well, as we speak, there are about 30 productions that are either here or soon going to begin filming in New Jersey. So there's even more TV series that are coming to the state, which we love because they're here generally a little bit longer than a feature film, which means people are employed for a longer period of time, which we love. But I can tell you, coming to theaters or streaming platforms very soon, last year we had Here Comes the Flood with Denzel Washington. So that'll be coming out soon. And Robert De Niro was here with The Whisper Man. So those are two big name actors that were in New Jersey right around the same time. And their films should probably be coming out, I would imagine, in fall. So there's more New Jersey coming to the big screen very, very soon.
0: The first movie studio, in fact, was here in New Jersey, and it's really nice to see all of this happening now. John Crawley, the executive director of the New Jersey Motion Picture and TV Commission, thank you so much for your time, and let's not wait another year before we talk to each other again.
2: And Jim, just since you said the business of filmmaking began in New Jersey, I always like to say the birthplace of filmmaking is, again, its future. We've come full circle, my friend.
3: 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And that's your local look for this week on the Jersey Magazine. If you'd like your event to be featured on the local look, email us at jerseymagazine@wdhafm.com.
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0: Welcome to In the Middle. I'm Joey Block. We have a lot to get to. Let's get right in the middle of it. After recently revealing there were 6,600 non-citizens on the voter rolls here in New Jersey, Governor Sherrill says the state is in the process of removing more than 4,500 of them. Sherrill blaming a serious software error at the DMV under the Murphy administration. The remaining 2,100 registrations will be sent to county election officials for further review. This comes as a federal judge dismisses the Trump administration's lawsuit seeking New Jersey's complete voter registration database. The Justice Department had been using the recent discovery of non-citizen voters to justify the request. The DOJ could potentially appeal the ruling. Joining me now is Rutgers political science and law professor Joe Leocarney-Waterden. Professor, thanks for coming on.
1: Thank you for having me, Joey, as always.
0: Governor Sherrill recently revealed that 6,600 non-citizens were accidentally put on the state's voter rolls. According to her, less than 400 of them voted in elections across the state. New Jersey Republicans at the state and federal level have rallied together seeking accountability for the error, but differing on whether the non-citizens who voted should be prosecuted. Is this a good political strategy for Republicans?
1: It quite frankly is, because it is now bringing home a rather national issue. Up to this point, Joey, the constant refrain of Democrats has been that there are no reported incidences of mass voter fraud, and certainly no incidences that would have an impact on a local or, you know, national race. And lo and behold, we hear from the governor of New Jersey in what many in the press are stating was a forced statement, i.e. that the circumstances were getting ready to come to the fore, and therefore she was forced to actually make this announcement that over 6,600 individuals were erroneously registered to vote in the state of New Jersey. And of that 6,600, 400 individuals, or over 400 individuals that we know of, cast a ballot. Bear in mind that leading up to this, I mean, it just was the perfect storm for Democrats and a gift from above for Republicans, that President Trump has been pushing the quote-unquote SAVE Act, an act that would require voter ID, so forth and so on. And we've seen Democrats attempt or push back on the bill, arguing a number of things such as disenfranchisement, that it is racist, that it's sexist. None of those particular arguments have proven persuasive. The one argument that they have employed, that you've even heard the likes of Senator Elizabeth Warren state rather recently, was that why would we need a duplicative law to actually handle what is already on the books? Now, senators like Senator Mike Lee and Senator Tommy Tuberville and Rick Scott, Senator from Florida, have retorted that the laws on the books right now essentially function as prohibitions without enforcement mechanisms. And yet, the Democrats have maintained the one credible argument. Well, now with this admission in our home state of all states, you now have the first instance of mass voter fraud. In other words, individuals who were unauthorized to vote in the election in violation of federal and state law. They should never have been voting. And this has been a boon to the argument made by Republicans. No longer can Democrats point to the idea that there is no more mass fraud. So removing that argument from the quiver, the reality is that Democrats now are faced with having to answer why they don't really support a particular policy that by all accounts, the overwhelming majority of American citizens across the political spectrum certainly support. And that number has been unchanged virtually since the advent of this debate. So Republicans would be wary not to step on their good game by now claiming that they are going to prosecute the individuals who voted. Yes, those individuals did commit a crime. Yes, those individuals knew that they were unauthorized immigrants and certainly not entitled to vote. Those things are true. But the individual to hold responsible or the individuals to hold responsible at this point have nothing to do with those voters and everything to do with the state leadership. If Republicans are wise, they will keep hammering home that these sorts of quote unquote glitches in the software can be replicated everywhere. And that's the importance of the SAVE Act. Force Democrats to answer on the record now without the arguments that they used to hang on to so, they used to hang or cling to with such fervor. Now force them to argue why the SAVE Act should not pass in light of what happened in New Jersey. Again, it could not have come at the worst time for Democrats and at the best time for Republicans.
0: You bring up the Save America Act. That is a piece of legislation that President Trump has been pushing. And this revelation about the non-citizens on the voter rolls here in New Jersey came just days after the president gave a primetime address claiming non-citizens were voting in the U.S. elections and was specifically calling out New Jersey for not handing over those voter rolls here. Does this give Trump the political capital he needs to pass the Save America Act, or is this still going to be stuck in the Senate no matter what comes out?
1: Well, if we take a look at the comments made relatively recently by Democrats, it appears as though if we believe the national reporting, that a number of Democrats behind the scenes actually do support the SAVE Act. They don't believe that the SAVE Act will have the consequences that others do, but many of them are coming around to see the benefit in the SAVE Act in light of recent wins by DSA members. And certainly we can talk about the implications there later. But the point is that as far as the leadership is signaling in the Senate, it is quote unquote dead on arrival. This is what we continue to hear from Minority Leader Schumer. He continues to state that it is dead on arrival. It will not come. It will not happen. It will not pass. Now, Republicans have formulated a plan to actually pass the Save America Act, as you say, and that's the correct title for it, not just SAVE Act. And that is to bundle it together in a quote-unquote reconciliation package. And reconciliation packages ultimately only needs passed with 50 plus one vote. So if you had 50 Republican senators that held the line, and then you had Vice President Pence as the tiebreaker, then ultimately the president would be able to sign it. Not only is time running out as the Senate is getting ready to go on yet another insipid August recess, but on top of that, there are no Democrats. There are no more Kyrsten Sinemas. There are no more Joe Manchin out of West Virginia. And even John Fetterman, who is shaping up to be the more moderate voice in the party, seems reluctant to support the Save America Act. So there don't appear to be any Democrats vocally willing to reach across the aisle. This despite the fact that individuals like Donna Brazile and individuals like the Raging Cajun himself have come out and said to Democrats, this can be a winning bipartisan issue for you. This is James Carville, of course. This can be a winning bipartisan issue for you. Support the Save America Act because there is a majority of Democrats that support it. The majority of independents support it. Certainly the majority of Republicans. You have these strategists, Democratic strategists, who are going, what are you doing? What are you doing? And it's obvious the reason why Senator Schumer and others are reluctant to support the SAVE Act. And it has little to do with President Trump and quite a bit more, if not everything, to do with the far left wing, the so-called far left wing of the Democratic Party. So in short, the likelihood that it passes will actually not hinge on anything that either Democrats or Republicans say, but it will actually hinge on what the parliamentarian is likely to do. If this reconciliation package comes before the parliamentarian and she deems it to be in line with a proper reconciliation package, the Democrats are done. And I will go so far as to say this, Joey. I think behind the scenes, there are a number, and I do mean a number, of Democrats who would have supported this issue at any other time, but for the era in which the Democratic Party finds itself with the so-called far left of its face. And I believe they will be very happy to see it pass.
0: Now, I want to turn to a different non-citizen issue here in New Jersey, because as you mentioned, there are a lot of issues that come out of this. Yes, we have the Senate where it could come down to a tie-breaking vote where Vice President Vance has to weigh in. But if you bring it back home to New Jersey here, non-citizens are not only been reported to be on the voter rolls, but apparently they're also in the judicial system. We're now learning that about 75,000 non-citizens are summoned for jury duty each year in New Jersey. That's despite state law explicitly prohibiting anyone who is not a U.S. citizen from serving on a jury. There's no evidence currently that any non-citizens have served on a jury in New Jersey since additional safeguards were put in place. Potential jurors are randomly selected based on data from the State Division of Elections, the Division of Taxation, and of course, the DMV. As a lawyer, how do you feel about this revelation?
1: Well, it is completely disconcerting to me, thoroughly disconcerting to me as an attorney. What most people don't know, Joey, is that our United States Constitution, and New Jersey has a similar provision, guarantees each defendant in this country a right to be judged by his peers. So the peers have been defined rather broadly over the years, but one particular fundamental requirement has remained consistent since the passage of that particular, or since that particular amendment was added to the Bill of Rights. And of course, we're talking about the Sixth Amendment. And that is that your peer had to be someone, not just from your community, but someone that is from your country. Your peer had to be a citizen of the United States. It was never contemplated by the framers, and it has never been contemplated by any legislature in any state at any point in time that foreigners or unauthorized immigrants would be able to sit on jury, because it was understood that your citizenship was fundamental to being a quote-unquote peer of another. And so the right to be judged by your peers per the Sixth Amendment, in my opinion, is completely violated by even having these individuals as a potential part of the jury pool. Now, let's be very clear. The number of individuals who are said to be erroneously placed in the jury pool necessarily means that there's probably one or two that have slipped through. And if they have slipped through, and I've seen the jury selection process from both sides, both as an attorney in the selection process, and then of course as a citizen in that process. From that perspective, the safeguards that we say are there are definitely there. But the question is not whether they are there, much like the automatic registration at the DMV of the voters. The question is, are the people who are supposed to be safeguarding the process being vigilant? And I'm telling you, Joey, having this recent revelation was even more disturbing to me than the automatic voter registration. Because what that means is that you potentially, if we at some point in time discover that there were unauthorized immigrants sitting on jury trials, what that means is is that the trial is, in my humble estimation, irreparably tainted. That means that you could have a defendant that has served time, has been adjudged guilty, and that particular individual was not given the benefit of a fair trial under the Constitution. That's libidinous. That's absolutely offensive, both as an attorney and as a citizen. So what this circumstance in New Jersey is really demonstrating, and you're starting to see this, the Trump DOJ has started including this evidence about what is happening in New Jersey in attempting to get at the voter rolls in states like Minnesota and others to essentially say, we cannot accept the word of these state officials. Why? Because they were asleep at the wheel in New Jersey after telling us for months now, almost a year, that none of this is going on. And now we believe that state officials in other states could be saying the same thing without any sort of acknowledgement. So frankly, it's very troubling, Joey, and I understand that the safeguards are there, but it's not about what is written. That has been the retort to people like Senator Warren, who has argued, why do we need these mechanisms when it's already in the law? Because what we have are blanket prohibitions, but no enforcement. There are no repercussions for the individuals who fall asleep at the wheel and then allow these things to occur.
0: I want to switch gears and talk about another political topic, and you mentioned it earlier, the rise of Democratic Socialists. Recent Democratic primaries have seen the rise of the DSA or its backed and aligned candidates coming out on top. They have often beat more moderate and even progressive establishment Democrats. The latest battle playing out is in Michigan, where Congresswoman Haley Stevens is going up against former public health official Abdul Al-Sayed for the open Senate seat in that state. We even have one of our own congresswomen here in New Jersey, Bonnie Watson Coleman, backing Al-Sayed. How is this rise in Democratic Socialists going to affect the party in November?
1: Well, I am, and so are you, Joey, by the way, old enough to remember when the conversation was about how MAGA would split the Republican Party. And it did to a degree. You had a number of individuals that were in the so-called Never Trump camp. But a good number of those individuals, an exceptional number of those individuals, have had a change of heart such that the quote-unquote Never Trumpers are a marginally statistically insignificant group at this point. They are not running candidates that have proven durable. They're not fundraising in any way that is significant. When you take a look at the rise of the DSA on the Democratic side, you can't say the same thing. What for me was the five-alarm fire bell was the loss of Representative Espiot in New York. Representative Espiot initially came out and supported then candidate Mamdani for the office, supported Mayor Mamdani when he was weathering the first few months or first few weeks in office. This Representative Espiot, by no means a lukewarm liberal, by no means establishment. He ultimately supported Mamdani under the idea that Mamdani would likewise support him. And what did Mamdani do? He turned around and he ultimately supported and backed Espiot's now replacement in the primary and sure to be the next representative because, quite frankly, that's a heavily Democratic district. The reality is that was not a one-off. Mamdani would not have been so encouraged and emboldened to stab Espiot in the back if he did not recognize where the political winds were blowing. And right now, all across the nation, you are seeing the surge of progressive voters. in many cases, they are not succeeding, but they are succeeding in enough cases that they are able to say to the establishment, we are where all the fundraising is, we are where all of the political energy is, and most importantly, we are where all the organization is. Contrast that with what we are learning about the DNC proper, the establishment. We find out that the head of the DNC is now being reported to human resources for either throwing a phone at a desk or at a employee. We find out that he has had to mortgage DNC headquarters because the DNC is in the red $2 million. We find out that they have no real cash on hand for the midterm compared to Republicans that are looking at close to $600 million separated between PACs and the RNC. And we find out that their organization is near non-existent. Contrast that, again, with what we are seeing with DSA candidates like we said Al-Sayed in Michigan, what we are seeing with the DSA candidates in New York. Heavily funded, well-organized, and even though the candidates are backing what the vast majority of American citizens say is pure lunacy, they are getting the work done. And that is bringing in, breaking registration records amongst Gen Zers, and thus igniting that particular energy. They are bringing in the money and they have the organization. Whether that translates to something nationally is another question, but there's no question that they are having the intended effect, and it is not comparable to what we saw from the Never Trump Brigade on the right. So I think what's going to be very interesting, and there are two storylines I'm very much looking forward to seeing. Number one, I'm looking forward to seeing, Joey, how the DNC responds to the demands of Black voters who, by and large, are rejecting DSA supremacy in the party. So individuals like Representative Clyburn and others have come out recently arguing that they've gone to El-Fayed, Representative Clyburn claiming, I've seen El-Fayed rallies and there is no one that looks like me. We see the DNC moving to change or to potentially place South Carolina as the first intra-party nominating process. We see all of these things blunt the rise of progressives in the Democratic Party because their particular platform is seen as so repugnant and odious to the rest of the nation, at least if we are to buy polling. So that's the first, is to see how the Democratic Party responds to the push and pull between Democratic Socialists and the Black establishment, including minority leader Jeff Reeves, whose seat is also in the block. But then the second line is, is the establishment going to fight back? There was a time, Joey, and again, you're old enough to remember this as I am. There was a time where you had the power brokers, the kingmakers in the Democratic Party, who just with the snap of their finger and one word on the Sunday morning talk show could eliminate competition for their preferred candidates. This was Speaker Pelosi in her heyday. This was Senator Harry Reid in his heyday. And after him, to a lesser extent, certainly not as powerful or illustrious, but Senator Schumer. These individual power brokers, the Donna Brazile, the Clintons, even the Obamas, could snap their fingers and challengers would recede into the woodwork. No more. And the very fact that we are now talking about Mayor Mamdani being a power broker in the party, before we're even talking about individuals like Bernie Sanders, says something tremendous about where the Democratic Party is at this point.
0: We'll have to see where all this goes, and we'll be watching throughout the midterms and the presidential cycle coming up in just a few short years here. Rutgers political science and law professor Joe Leo Carney Warren. Thank you so much for joining me. I really appreciate it.
1: Thank you, Joey. I appreciate it.
0: Well, that about wraps things up for me this week. Thank you so much for joining us as always. To keep in touch with what's going on with the show, all you have to do is follow me on social media, which you can do on X at @Block_Joey. Again, my last name is spelled BLOCH_Joey. You can also check me out on Instagram at joey.block.39. Again, that is at joey.block.39. 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Just search In the Middle with Joey Block, and all the episodes, they'll be right there. You'll see the newest ones at the top and the older ones at the bottom. You'll typically see them there every Saturday morning right after they air here on In the Middle. We put them right up there. So be sure to check that out. And if you're on Spotify, be sure to give us a follow, because if you do, the episodes will go right into your Spotify library. 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Thank you so much for listening. It has been a pleasure. We'll be back again next week with more In the Middle right here on Fox Sports, New Jersey.
2: NBC News Radio, I'm Lisa Taylor. Fire officials in the Pacific Northwest are preparing for a weekend of extreme wildfire weather. The National Weather Service has posted red flag warnings across Oregon and Washington east to the Cascades, with some areas being issued the extremely rare, particularly dangerous situation red flag warning. PDS warnings go into effect this morning in parts of eastern Oregon, where weather officials are anticipating high temps, low humidity, and wind gusts up to 50 miles per hour. There are currently 30 large wildfires raging uncontrolled in Oregon. A Marine pilot is safe after a crash in San Diego. Courtney Cuby has more.
3: A Marine Corps spokesperson says the pilot ejected safely and was taken to a nearby medical facility with non-life-threatening injuries. The fighter jet, a stealth aircraft that cost more than $100 million, crashing on the flight line of Marine Corps Air Station Miramar with other military aircraft close by.
2: Video footage shows crews dousing the wreckage of the supersonic stealth fighter jet with water cannons in the middle of an open field on Friday. It's not known what caused the crash. FIFA is dropping its plan to sell stakes in the World Cup to private investors. Scott Carr with details.
4: FIFA President Gianni Infantino's plan to raise $20 billion by selling stakes to outside investors sparked a massive backlash, including a vote by the European soccer's governing body to boycott all FIFA events, including the World Cup. On Friday, Infantino confirmed a deal with a group led by Joshua Kushner. The brother of President Trump's son-in-law, Jared Kushner, is dead. I'm Scott Carr.
2: There's yet another lawsuit to stop Texas from displaying the Ten Commandments in public school classrooms. A group of Houston area moms argued that the law violates the Texas Constitution. They point to a parental rights amendment that voters approved last November. It reads that parents have the right to make decisions concerning the child's upbringing. 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
6: It's a whole thing. So anyway, Angel Reese, Team Reese, wins $400. It was a $400 bet between Angel Reese and Paige Beckers. And the WNBA and all their brilliance, they shared the video. There's a video of them making this wager. And they shared it on their TikTok, their Threads, their X, their Facebook. They're blasting this like, hey, check it out. It's Angel and Paige making a bet. And then they realized, oh, we shouldn't be posting this at all. It was a quick retreat. Everything comes down like Miami Heat, LeBron introductory press conference style. Like, whoa, pull it off the shelves. Like, no more. And this was after the game Wednesday. Here's Angel Reese talking about, you know, I need some cash over here, Paige Beckers.
7: Yeah, I'll be requesting my Apple Pay after this.
6: That's in the post-game press conference. I'll be requesting my Apple Pay. You owe me $400. She also tweeted this, Angel Reese. She put a hashtag, Cuatrocientos, which means 400. She's asking for her $400. No punishments at all. No fines, no suspensions. Players openly betting. And the WNBA is like, you know what? It's kind of on us for posting that. We're handling it internally. And meanwhile, after the game, Angel Reese talks about it in a post-game press conference, tweets about it. This is a wreck. You can't have players betting on their own games. We've seen all these scandals in the NBA. The WNBA doesn't get it at all. They look like a total joke right here for just giving both players a total free pass. I can't believe this is happening, but here we are.
8: Bets between players is a tale as old as time, though. And we all know it. You know, we're not naive enough to believe that when you're playing basketball for, you know, 82, I don't know how many games are played in the W, but 80 plus games for the NBA, you know, 60 plus maybe for the W, it's a long season. Boredom creeps in. There's constant betting between teammates, and occasionally there's bets made, especially at the free throw line, between opponents. You know, Michael Jordan and Kobe apparently were famous for these side bets that happened in game. And look, I mean, whether or not you collect on those bets, I guess it depends on the opponent you're betting against. And never has it been so public before. But I think what allowed the toothpaste out of the tube for this one was the WNBA's social media page being the one that posted this clip. And so when you're a parent and you tell your kids, hey, no ice cream before dinner, but you got an ice cream cone, you know, hidden behind your back, and they go, well, what's behind your back? And then you reveal it and you go, well, it's an ice cream cone. They go, well, if you can have an ice cream cone, why can't we have ice cream cones? And they go, well, you kind of got us there. The reason why Angel Reese and Paige Bueckers isn't being punished is because the WNBA broke the rules first, kind of. If this was an independent video shot from a fan perspective and it went viral organically aside from the league's knowledge, and then the players were asked about this independently and they corroborated that, yes, in fact, what you saw in this fan video is true. We were making a bet between us and I'm waiting for payment. Well, then maybe the W can step in and make the and put lay the hammer down on these players for betting on court. But because they're guilty too, it's hard for them to be the heavies here. You know, so I mean, don't get me wrong. Don't get me wrong. They screwed up. The WNBA screwed up.
6: Right.
8: But
6: Rich, Angel is, she's tweeting about it. She's talking about it in a post-game press conference. This is not just the WNBA. You can't have that. You cannot have that as a league.
8: Oh, I'm not saying you can or should, or a player discipline shouldn't still be levied. But the problem they have is then you have a player who goes, wait a second, you guys literally posted a clip of this and promoted this. So if you guys are going to sit there promoting that your players are on court exchanging words like this, how in the world are you? So basically what they did is they chose the path of least resistance. They go out and they say, hey, you know, that video missed the mark. And then they look at the players and they say, hey, by the way, we got to make an example of this. This is a teachable moment. We can't have this. And then they probably will send, I guarantee it, as a matter of fact, they'll send a league-wide memo to all the teams and all the players saying, hey, if you are caught betting, even if it's as little as a dollar on any on-court activity, you are going to be fined the maximum amount we can possibly fine you. And that's how they're going to handle this problem. Is it a beautifully handled problem? No. It's the ham-handed WNBA screwing things up again. But what should we expect from a league that seemingly only screws things up?
9: Yeah, I don't even know what to say anymore. I honestly, when it happened, I thought it was AI. That was my first, and that's my gut instinct a lot these days, because so much, and if you're living on the internet, and so many people live on the internet, like, it is just everything that happens online is like the end of the world. And that is, to me, one of the reasons why I was very skeptical of this. I was like, there's no way that they could be this dumb. And they were. Yeah. And to Rich's point, like, I'm sure this has happened so many times over the years, probably more times with high-profile athletes than anyone is willing to admit.
6: Point one publicly.
9: I can't. One. You know why? Because there isn't one instance where the league that that player plays for was stupid enough to post it.
6: Right.
9: That's the part about this that goes beyond any reasonable, like gotcha moment. There is no accusation. They told on themselves. Like it's one thing if it's like, yeah, you know, I heard Angel and Paige, they were talking about this in the locker room, and all right, like, okay, they're chatting. Like, you know, they're like, there's so much talk. Like, people talk so much. Like, it's really hard to prove anything. But when you recorded it, you recorded yourself doing it, and then the league posted it. That is just, I don't understand what person in the content world, and I work in the content world. I know I'm a radio host, but I would consider myself more of a content provider these days than a radio host. I do a lot more content than I do shows. Like, there's a process here. It's like you get the video, you edit the video, you write the script. It's not like instinctual. It's not like instant. It's like layers. Like, there's multiple layers of the assembly line of how you create content. How the heck did this get past every single editorial check? Like, it's completely mind-blowing. It's almost like Paige and Angel were the ones posting it themselves to the WNBA page. I'm assuming that's not the case. I'm assuming there is some buffer between the video and the content and how it gets produced and then posted. Like, I just, when I saw this, like, this has to be AI. There's no way the WNBA from their own account posted this. But they did. And then they deleted it very shortly after that. But the internet is forever, everyone. It is forever.
6: Forever. And it violates their own CBA. This is the thing. Like, you can't gamble. I want to read, like, it's very, you know, legalese type stuff.
9: Oh, yeah.
6: But it violates their own CBA. It says any player found by the commissioner after a hearing to have been guilty of wagering directly or indirectly, or of offering or attempting to wager money or anything of value. Like, that's the thing. Money or anything in value. If they're like, we're betting 400, whatever, you know, like, I bet chicken wings with Rob Parker all the time, you know, like, anything of value. You can't, money or anything of value on the outcome, score, or any other aspect of a WNBA competition shall, in the sole discretion of the commissioner, be subject to a fine, suspension, and or dismissal and disqualification from any further association with the WNBA. That's how serious it is. Not even a parking ticket over here. They didn't even get, you know, like, parking on the pavement. Didn't even get reduced to that. Like, nothing. No suspension, no fine, no nothing. It's unbelievable, man. Think about this in NFL terms. Like, just walk down this road for a second. Let's say week one, Chiefs are hosting the Broncos. Patrick Mahomes and Bo Nix, they have a bet on the game. Like, just walk down this world for a second. And someone has a video. One, the NFL wouldn't be dumb enough, like the WNBA, to post this and be like, hey, check this out. They're betting. They wouldn't do that. But let's just say they did. And then in the post-game press conference, you've got Patrick Mahomes, like, I'm going to request my Apple Pay, you know, from Bo Nix here. And then he's tweeting, like, hashtag Quattro Cientos. No punishment at all? There's no way the NFL would do each step the way the WNBA did it. They wouldn't post the video initially. But let's say there's some 22-year-old. He doesn't know any better. He posts it. It gets out there. You're not going to have Mahomes laughing about it in a post.

0: very curious to see how much usage he gets as the regular season arrives.
1: Praise in public, criticize in private. I get that advice all the time when you're dealing with people that are close to you. 900 and the hook is what MGM is offering us on Love's rushing yards prop this year. Okay. 900. I would go under. So about 60 to 65% of skill position player props stay under the regular season total historically. Quarterbacks, it's like 67. It's like almost close to 70% with their passing yards. With rookies, it's also very high. So yeah. I would say under 900 yards. What do you guys think?
2: I think it's a good way to lean. You got a lot of running backs that are going to get some carries, and you're probably going to be trailing in a lot of games.
1: 100%.
2: Running the ball in the fourth quarter, right?
1: Yeah. And they want to get the most out of Brissett. They just paid him, and he was an attempts hog last year. I think under.
2: Yeah, that makes sense. All right, we've got Rich Ornberger, Penn State All-American, Jared Smith, FSR betting analyst. I'm Brian Ngo. Coming up next, rapid fire. We each have a bushel of picks. We'll throw them at you frisbee style, hopefully get you some winners. We'll do that next. It is Fox Sports Radio's Countdown, presented by BetMGM.
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0: fund proposed by the president.
1: The Massachusetts jury in the Lindsey Clancy murder trial was dismissed Friday after hearing testimony from first responders. Chris Caraggio has details.
2: Clancy claimed she was suffering from postpartum psychosis when she strangled her 5-year-old, 3-year-old, and 8-month-old at her home in 2023. Two Duxbury police officers who were first on the scene described the chaos and heartbreak of finding 3 young children dead. After killing her kids, Clancy tried to take her own life in a suicide attempt that left her a paraplegic. She's claiming insanity as her defense.
1: More eye drops are being recalled nationwide. Over 12 million bottles of Roto cooling eye drops are being recalled for a sterility issue, meaning they may be contaminated. The FDA says serious health consequences are unlikely. 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
18: I mean, there, Aiden had his opportunity. That's Aiden O'Connell from Purdue. He had his opportunity last year to show what he can do. Obviously, he did not do that. So this will be up to Fernando to push him. Do you like him automatically Fernando Mendez.

0: Mendoza, you are the backup. Kirk Cousins, let's roll.
1: Kirk Cousins, he just always seems to be in the right place at the right time when it comes to contract time. He's made more money than probably any other quarterback in NFL history. But you know, his resume doesn't reflect that. So my initial thought was when the Las Vegas Raiders bought in Kirk Cousins, I thought he was going to be the mentor basically to Fernando Mendoza. They were going to put him under center day one, and he was going to be the starter for this organization, but clearly that's not the case. I do think that just based off of what I've seen from Fernando Mendoza, it seems like the players respond to him really well. You know, it's been said that he's a great leader. You know, obviously with the, you know, his college resume and what he just completed, you would think that he would be the day one starter for the Raiders, but obviously they have a different, you know, course for him to be integrated into this offense. But, you know, I also think that it's good for, you know, the young players to, you know, to watch and learn. But from this standpoint, you're just looking at this football team and saying to yourself, you really don't expect the Raiders to be that good, especially in this AFC West division. So, you know, why not put them under center, put them in there as a day one starter and just let them learn, you know, through the bumps of being an NFL quarterback. But I do also believe that he will be the starting quarterback at some point during this season. If Kirk Cousins goes out there, goes 0-3 and 0-4, you know, you will see a change at the quarterback position. But they did bring this young man in, Mendoza, in to be the leader of this franchise.
2: Oh yeah, we know Fernando Mendoza is the heir apparent. He is the Raiders' franchise quarterback moving forward. The key will be what does Kirk Cousins do in the limited time, because it's what you said. Kirk Cousins is not the highest paid player in NFL history, but he is number three after these guarantees kick in with this season and next season. He will be, it's Matthew Stafford, it is Aaron Rodgers, and then it is Kirk Cousins. Well, it's really Tom Brady right now, but after this season, it'll be Kirk Cousins leapfrogging Brady. Wow. And so he's right place, right time. And the crazy thing is, I think Kirk Cousins would have made $341 million, right? Out of that $341 million, it's going to kill you, Plex. $339 million of it has been guaranteed. And so Kirk Cousins being there, it would be a good thing. Watching Kirk Cousins go about his business and learning the tricks of the trade from a guy that's been successful like Kirk has. He's been, like, to make that type of money, you got to be having some type of success on the field. And so Fernando can learn from that. Only thing is, Fernando's played a lot of football, won a lot of games. You would think he would be ready to go, but this is smart on the Raiders and Clint Kubiak. We not going to rush him into the game when he's not ready to play. When he is ready to play, we'll get out there rolling. The thing is, if Kirk gets off to a great start, we do know it does not matter. Fernando Mendoza will be the starting quarterback of the Raiders at some point, whether it's this year, which I believe it should be midseason, or if Kirk has a pretty good year, then it would be next season. At some point, Fernando Mendoza is going to be the starting quarterback. I like when a quarterback can kind of adjust and learn his way through the NFL instead of getting thrown to the fire. Kirk Cousins, man, right place, right time at every spot. But kudos to his agent. His agent, kudos, because Kirk Cousins has made a ton of money. I look forward to seeing how this Fernando Mendoza Raiders marriage. I think Kubiak is a hell of a play caller. I think he's underrated because of the season that they had with the Seahawks. He didn't really get much opportunity prior to this to call his own plays, but he's underrated as a coach. And let's see if I'm right when it comes to that. But I know one thing, Plex, great show today. The guys in the back, appreciate you doing what you do.
1: Yes, sir.
2: Couldn't do it without y'all. That's Plaxico Burress. I'm TJ Shimzada. For the guys in the back, this Up On Game, Fox Sports Radio. We'll see you next week.
1: Peace.
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20: Right knee. Buffalo Bills safety C.J. Gardner-Johnson left practice today due to a lower right leg injury. Bills general manager Brandon Bean told the Associated Press Gardner-Johnson will have an MRI. Kansas City Chiefs receiver Xavier Worthy left practice today with a shoulder injury, while rookie receiver Cyrus Allen left practice with a lower left leg injury. Atlanta Falcons guard Matthew Bergeron has agreed to a 4-year, $96 million contract extension with $60 million guaranteed. Today's Major League Baseball action gets underway 1 hour from now north of the border, the Toronto Blue Jays hosting the St. Louis Cardinals. I'm Isaac Lowenkron.
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0: Before we get to another edition of Do You Care, though, a reminder that you can find us on X at The Jonas Knox, at The Jonas Knox on X. You can also follow along on Instagram as well, too, at Jonas Knox Show, at Jonas Knox Show on IG. And right now, it's time for this.
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1: Now,
0: let's get kinky.
1: Here's some of the big stories from the last week. But Jonas, the real question is, do you care?
3: I don't care.
0: And for that, we turn it over to our executive producer, Mike Gonzalez, to find out what the hell people have been talking about all week. Mike?
4: Yeah, let's get into it. Jonas, Indiana Hoosiers head coach Kurt Cignetti did not mince words at Big Ten Media Day. He said that the Big Ten is the best conference in the country and said, "We are not a hype train up in here in the Midwest," referring to the SEC. Do you care?
0: Yeah, this is great. Because
5: hey, look, I love it here.
0: And I don't have a rooting interest either way. Like, it doesn't, like, I didn't go to an SEC school. I didn't go to a Big Ten school. Like, I have no dog in the fight. But the SEC is filled with so many blowhards, their coaches, their fans, that all of a sudden over the past couple of years, you've seen the tables turn a little bit. You've seen the power shift a little bit in college football. And Kurt Cignetti walks in. He's got all the swag in the world, all the attitude in the world. And he just lets it be known, hey, man, like, we're here. We're not backing down anybody. We're the king of this college football mountain, and you got to do something about it, or you're not. You're just going to keep talking and complaining. And I love it. I love the fact that Kurt Cignetti took this approach. The problem is there's only, I think, 3 SEC versus Big Ten games this season, so we got to wait until the playoffs. Next!
4: Jonas, an X account named Is LeBron a 76er Yet? Went viral after not posting since 2018 after LeBron signed with the Lakers. It's now active after LeBron signed with the Sixers. Do you care?
0: No, I don't care. Listen, I think that... they did everything they could, man. I mean, Rich Paul, LeBron, I mean, they tried to manipulate and hold on and be the lead story in the world of sports for as long as they could. And it just, you know, went off like a fart in a tornado. It just, nobody heard it. Nobody really cared as much as they thought they did. We've been down this road so many times before. We get it. You can leak whatever reports you want, do all the whiteboard breakdowns you want. Nobody cares. Let's get to the games. Oh, and by the way, football's here. Next!
4: Jonas, Chargers quarterback Justin Herbert looks like he's getting his first and only ring of his career after him and now fiance singer-songwriter Madison Beer announced their engagement on Tuesday. Do you care?
0: Yeah, I do. I think this is a good sign for the Chargers. Clearly his eyes work because, man, oh, man, that is a rocket and a half. So good for him. I'm happy for him. You know, the Chargers have been bullied enough in this town. You got, you know, the Rams that are, you know, apparently the big team on campus. They're the big guy on campus. And so the Chargers are trying to get a little bit of love. They got maybe the most entertaining coaching staff now with Mike McDaniel, Brian of the mix. So good for Justin Herbert. He settled down. And congratulations on the great eyesight and taste that he has displayed this offseason. Next!
4: Jonas, some eyebrows raised in the MLB as Tigers starting pitcher Casey Mize was scratched from his start on Friday amid Monday's trade deadline. Do you care?
0: Yeah, man. I love the MLB trade deadline because it's a real active deadline. There's real moves that are made for Major League Baseball teams. It's interesting this year because you got a lot of teams that think they're in the mix because of the expanded wild card, but ultimately they're not. So this is the first move of many, potentially with Tarek Skubal on the back end of it. Next!
4: All right, last one here. Jonas, Calvin Ridley said he lost 15 pounds with a stomach bug, but has since put it back on. He had a tough meal at Chipotle, he said. Do you care?
0: Yeah, I do care, and so should you, Mike. Listen, I mean, who goes to Chipotle? Look around at Southern California. I know he doesn't live here, but figure it out, dude.
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0: In his right knee. Buffalo Bills safety C.J. Gardner-Johnson left practice today due to a lower right leg injury. Bills general manager Brandon Bean told the Associated Press Gardner-Johnson will have an MRI. Kansas City Chiefs receiver Xavier Worthy left practice today with a shoulder injury, while rookie receiver Cyrus Allen left practice with a lower left leg injury. Atlanta Falcons guard Matthew Bergeron has agreed to a 4-year, $96 million contract extension with $60 million guaranteed. Trade in Major League Baseball today, the New York Yankees trading reliever Camilo Doval to the Pittsburgh Pirates in exchange for two prospects. I'm Isaac Lowenkron.
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specifically. Black Yankees, I mentioned, played from 1932 to 1946. They actually played up in Paterson, New Jersey, despite being the New York Black Yankees, a team based out of New York City. They played their home games at Hinchcliffe Stadium in Paterson, as well as up in Rochester. So they kind of traveled a little bit. Another seldom known fact is that Jackie Robinson actually broke the color barrier in baseball in the state of New Jersey when he was a minor leaguer at the time with a team called the Montreal Royals. That was the Brooklyn Dodgers minor league team. Everyone knows that Jackie was the first player to debut in the big leagues representing the black community, but in the minor leagues, he actually broke the color barrier playing his first game in Jersey City at Roosevelt Stadium when he was part of the AAA team for the Brooklyn Dodgers all the way back then. So when they started this program, which is called the Nine, it's his minor league baseball's program that recognizes black community-focused outreach programs, specifically in baseball. It's called the Nine because that was the number that Jackie Robinson wore when he broke the color barrier back in 1946 with the AAA Montreal Royals in New Jersey. So Somerset started honoring the Black Yankees back in 2023 with some special jerseys that had a Black Yankees patch. And then, lo and behold, they started wearing the New York Black Yankees jerseys 2024, 25, and now 26. This will be the third year that the Somerset Patriots dress as the New York Black Yankees. But what's interesting about it is that back then, when they were a Negro Leagues team, they didn't have a brand identity of their own. They really just wore hand-me-down jerseys from the Yankees. And so what makes this initiative unique for the Somerset Patriots is that they actually created a brand new looking jersey and an all new brand identity to imagine basically what the New York Black Yankees would look like if they had their own jerseys and their own branding back in 2000, back when they were playing in the 30s and 40s in the Negro League. So it's a really sharp looking jersey. We're getting into the spirit here with, of course, the black and white programming here on the Horizon Blue Cross Blue Shield of New Jersey pregame show. So the Somerset Patriots coming off a big win last night. As we get to the baseball side here with the Black Yankees, Patriots have won three of the first four this week versus the Richmond Flying Squirrels, the team with the top record in all of AA. They're 58-40, but they're just 15-15 in the second half. Somerset, winners in eight of its last nine, 16-15 in the second half, 53-47 overall. And they enter today 3.5 games back of the first place Reading Fight and Phil. So hoping for a win tonight to keep the foot on the gas and win 9 out of 10 games as they look to continue their second half charge. Highlights from last night's game: Somerset Patriots actually fell down 2-0 to start that game. A run in the first and a run in the second from the Richmond Flying Squirrels after Rory Fox, the Yankees' number 20 prospect, made his AA debut. And Fox went pretty good. 4 innings, 6 hits, 2 earned runs, 2 walks, and 2 strikeouts. Pitched pretty well for it being his first AA game. And then the bullpen was spectacular. 5 scoreless innings combined on from Houston Morrill, Tony Rossi, and Harrison Coeing. Starting with 2 2/3 scoreless from Houston Morrill, picked up his first AA winning decision. Rossi, with his inning and a third scoreless, picked up his first hold. And then Harrison Coeing put the finishing touches on. But the story of the game really turned into the offense after Somerset tied the game in the 5th inning on a 2-run triple from Kobe Morales. It gave the score 2-2. In the 5th inning after Somerset was being shut out 4 2/3 innings into the game. Started to break the game open, though, with a 3-run 6th inning, highlighted by a go-ahead home run from Josh Moylan, his 5th at the AA level and 18th overall this season. 2 bats later, Kevin Verde homered for a 3rd consecutive game. It was his 4th AA homer, 5th overall home run this season. Most he's ever had in his career. One of those homers coming down in single-A Tampa. That made the score 5-2, and just for good measure, Somerset plated 4 more runs in the 7th inning. Josh Moylan's 3rd hit of the game was an RBI single, made it 6-2. Manny Palencia getting in on the fun with Palencia's RBI single, tacking on another run to make it 7-2. Luis Durango with an RBI double gave the Patriots their 8th run, and then Connor McGinnis picked up an RBI on a sacrifice fly to give the Patriots a 9-2 lead and eventual win. So the Patriots, with their 8th win in the last 9 games, again, continuing to surge here in the second half and trying to keep the foot on the gas tonight with Chase Hampton, the Yankees' number 21 prospect, on the mound. He'll be pitching for the New York Black Yankees against the left-hander Tyler Switalski, who is the left-hander for the Richmond Flying Squirrels. We'll take a break. We'll come back with starting lineups and our pitching matchup a little bit more in-depth here on segment 2 of the pregame show, brought to you by New Jersey's Home Team Health Insurer.

0: 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Coming up next, we'll have all of that and more for you right here on Fox Sports Radio New Jersey and Bally Sports Live.
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0: 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Today they are the New York Black Yankees, so we're getting into the spirit with a little black and white pregame show, a little retro here. Back joined alongside my compadre Adam Beck, Stephen Cusimano with you, and great to have you back, Adam, not just because you're here to call the game with me, but you just had a great sit down with Sean Gibson, the great grandson of the great Josh Gibson. We listened to a little snippet of that, but I want to hear what else you learned from Josh.
8: Well, 800 home runs from Josh Gibson. That was the main eye-popping number. But it was just cool to hear from Sean, who's kind of kept up his legacy. He does a lot of traveling, does a lot of work with the Josh Gibson Foundation, kind of traveling throughout the country to share the legacy of Josh Gibson, but also a lot of the Negro League's history as Major League Baseball has incorporated the stats and unifying them together back in 2024.
0: Another great Negro Leagues historian is throwing out the first pitch right now. Willie Randolph is here, former captain and World Series champion of the New York Yankees. Willie Randolph about to throw out his first pitch, and it is strike one. Very nicely done by Willie Randolph, who's got the New York Black Yankees cap. He is always excited to come to this ballpark, but specifically on these nights, Willie Randolph, as big of a New York Black Yankees and Negro Leagues historian as you'll ever meet. And we'll be talking about it all night long here on the pregame show presented by Horizon. They've got some unfinished business to tend to as the Somerset Patriots plays the Black Yankees. They're hosting the Richmond Flying Squirrels, and we've got to take a look at today's starting lineups. Beginning with the Somerset Patriots, the fun thing about our starting lineups tonight is that everyone in the starting lineup is playing for a former member of the New York Black Yankees. So as we get to it, everybody, including the pitcher, paired with a former Black Yankee. Patriots lineup presented by the manager, James Cooper. Going to lead off with the second baseman, Connor McGinnis. The center fielder, Jace Avina, bats second. Third baseman, Kobe Morales, bats third. Left fielder, Jackson Castillo, is going to be our Pritchard Industries cleanup batter of the game. Pritchard Industries, we don't cut corners, we clean them. Batting fifth is the DH, Manny Poencia. Batting sixth is the first baseman, Josh Moylan. Doing the catching today is Thomas Frick. He's batting seventh. Shortstop Kevin Verde makes his second consecutive start, batting eighth, while the right fielder Luis Durango makes his fifth double-A start and second straight in the ninth spot in the order with Chase Hampton on the mound. As for who they'll be playing for, Adam, everyone's got a different fun name. That was the cool thing about the Negro Leagues, right? They all had these awesome nicknames. So I think the one that sticks out to me, Connor McGinnis at second base is playing for Glenn Richardson, who is known as the Staten Island Flash. And as a Staten Island native myself,
9: think that's pretty awesome.
8: Looking at his stats, he played 2 years with the Black Yankees in 1946 and 1947. Did not have a stolen base, though.
9: So what made
8: where,
9: it flash,
8: where's the
9: right?
8: flash coming from?
9: Yeah,
8: you're going to have to go down the history books and figure it out.
9: Some other cool ones. The center fielder is Leslie Chin Green. We'll get to all that later as the Patriots play for the New York Black Yankees tonight. The Richmond Flying Squirrels, their lineup is presented by fifth-year manager Dennis Pelfrey, and it's got a pretty similar look to the last few days, but no Gavin Keelan in there today. But as we look at the top of the order, probably the top batter in the Eastern League this week leads it off.
8: Trevor Cohen, the designated hitter, batting in the top spot. He's the Giants' number nine prospect, and he has just been lethal to start this series. He's already got 10 hits in this series through the first four games. That is tied for the most hits by any opponent facing Somerset in a series this season. So with one more hit, he would lead that, and he has been deadly. The third baseman bats second, Dayson Cruz. The first baseman, Sabine Ceballos, bats in the three hole. Right fielder Charlie Zaccone bats cleanup. Maui Ahuna, the shortstop, bats fifth. Ty Hanchy getting the day as the catcher, batting in the six hole. Yancel Villarroel, who was the catcher yesterday and for the last couple days, he is on the bench. Bottom third of the order, Jack Payton in left field. John Carlos C.O., the center fielder, and Diego Velazquez, the second baseman, rounding out the lineup. Velazquez, a 300 hitter, has been one of the top batters in the Eastern League all year long.
9: Well, some more housekeeping ahead of first pitch. Look at our recent transactions. They're brought to you by RWJ Barnabas Health, the official healthcare provider for the Somerset Patriots. For more information, visit rwjph.org. Only one move made yesterday. It was infielder Owen Cobb being placed on the 7-day injured list. So Somerset's active roster stands at 27 players. But some news before today's game. We'll talk more in depth about during the game. Yankees pulled off a trade and reliever Camilo Doval being shipped off to the Pittsburgh Pirates. And in return, Yankees got back a Dominican Summer League outfielder Luis Cruz, but also a double-A catcher Omar Alfonso, who's not with the team as it stands right now, but he was with double-A Altoona, a team that Somerset is in the same league as. So you would expect maybe by the end of this weekend that Omar Alfonso joins the Somerset Patriots.
8: And he was the Pirates' number 17 ranked prospect prior to the trade. So for an organization that is in the market for catcher depth and for added catchers, really a nice move for the Yankees to pull that off and getting a catcher with some high upside, just 22 years old in double A already, and an opportunity for him to potentially be with Somerset depending on where the Yankees want to slot him.
9: Patriots will be entering today three games back of first place Reading. As we take a look at our standings update, that is presented by Charburger, close by the ballpark on Route 202 in Raritan. Fast, fresh, and made to order, fun for the whole family, Charburger. The best case scenario today is that Somerset could be two games out of first by the end of the day, because the team you see on your screen that's in first, Reading, they lost game one of their doubleheader versus Binghamton. So they're now 19-12. That makes the Patriots three games back. They're only a game behind Portland, who's two games back. And if Reading loses the nightcap versus Binghamton and Somerset was to win this game, well, they'd be two games out entering the final day of tomorrow's series finale. So Portland sitting two games back, Somerset three back, Hartford is five back but won the first half, New Hampshire six out in fifth place. They've lost eight in a row as Binghamton, with its win, is now nine games out of first place. As for the Southwest Division, Richmond Flying Squirrels won the first half. They're 15-15, though, in the second half. Erie shows the way, 22-9. They've got a four-game lead over the Harrisburg Senators. And as we enter this final weekend pre-trade deadline, I think that the hot stove's going to continue heating up. We've seen a few more trades throughout the course of today, and we'll see what happens the rest of this week and the next couple days here, Adam. But I feel like the trade deadline's going to have a big say in who wins the second half.
8: And it's especially interesting in the Eastern League because the parent clubs are all kind of scattered throughout not just Major League Baseball, but in different positions in Major League Baseball. You think about a team like this Richmond squad that Somerset is facing, the Giants double-A affiliate. Well, San Francisco, almost 15, 16 games under 500 at this point in the season, probably going to sell. Where a team like Somerset, with the Yankees affiliation, is probably going to buy a lot. And therefore, that could impact the standings as those players and future prospects get slotted in throughout the minor league system. So that's all to come the next couple days. Going to be really interesting to watch.
9: Right now, the New York Black Yankees are getting slotted into their proper positions as they take the field in preparation for both the national anthem and Lift Every Voice and Sing ahead of our New York Black Yankees tribute game here on this Saturday, August 1st night. Patriots suiting up as the Black Yankees. They host the Richmond Flying Squirrels. We'll pause for the two national anthems, and when we return, we'll have the first pitch for you between the New York Black Yankees, a.k.a. the Somerset Patriots, and the Richmond Flying Squirrels.
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0: They are set for baseball. Somerset Patriots today playing at the New York Black Yankees. We're getting into the spirit with a little vintage look on our Horizon Blue Cross Blue Shield of New Jersey pregame show. About to get set for some color TV here as Chase Hampton takes the hill for the Somerset Patriots. He is the Yankees' number 21 prospect. He is making his eighth start of the season since returning off the injured list, and he will do it wearing the New York Black Yankees jersey. For Chase Hampton, third minor league season, he was the sixth round pick of the Yankees in 2022. And when he debuted in 2023, he was the Yankees' Kevin Lawn Award winner for the top minor league pitcher in the organization. So Chase gets the ball versus the Richmond Flying Squirrels, a team that leads all AA teams in batting average at .268 and on base percentage at .348, their top three in a lot of other offensive categories. As Hampton takes the ball here, Adam, Chase has been up and down since returning to Somerset post Tommy John surgery, but most of the ups have been recently. Last time out, two runs over four and a third innings. As you see his season-long numbers, Chase is starting to find his groove, it feels like, during this past month.
1: And I think the best thing about that last outing, which came exactly a week ago at New Hampshire on the road, he tossed a season-high 73 pitches, six strikeouts for the second straight outing. But more importantly, those 73 pitches, the most that he'd thrown since 2023 against Hartford. That's over 1,000 days in between those appearances. So he's still being worked up and still being ramped up. The Yankees have been very intentional and very careful with him. Remember, he opened the year as the Yankees' number 8 prospect. He's now the Yankees' number 21 prospect after the midseason shift. But that doesn't really put into picture everything that he's had to work through. Coming back from Tommy John, coming back this year, trying to find his feel again. And he's starting to do that over the last couple outings.
0: Yeah, this is less about Chase Hampton looking like his dominant self from his first season, more just about him being out there. And as you said, getting the pitch count up and working up to five innings like he's done once earlier this year. So he'll get started with the DH, Trevor Cohen, the New Jersey native bats leadoff. He's got 10 hits and 8 stolen bases this week, so look out for Cohen, who's had multiple hits every game of the four in this week's series. Cohen, the right, the lefty, stares at Hampton, the righty, and his first pitch is upstairs, fastball at ball one. We're underway at 7:10 p.m. here in Bridgewater Township, New Jersey.
1: I have good news. We're back to color TV.
0: We made it.
1: Hampton's 1-0.
0: Cohen cracks one in the air, deep right center field. Back goes Avina towards the batter's eye, reaching out, and he dropped the ball right upon contact with the wall. So Cohen runs into second base with a leadoff double. He has led off every game this week with a hit, and he's got yet another two-base hit.
1: This ball was absolutely smoked off the bat. It was a fastball, top of the zone, 102 miles an hour off the bat. And Jason Avina actually did a really nice job tracking this ball because it could have taken a weird carom, but he kind of almost trapped it against the wall. Couldn't get there, but didn't allow it to bounce too far away, and then was able to get it quickly in. Cohen's speed on the base pad is really something to watch out for.
0: He's had three or more steals in a game twice this week as Dayson Cruz, the lefty, digs in. First pitch on the way, and Cruz looks at this fastball land for a called strike, nothing in one. It's a rare day here in Bridgewater where the wind is blowing in. If that was not the case, Cohen may have had his first double-A home run. 84 degrees and humid at first pitch, partly cloudy skies, but mostly blue. As Hampton, wearing the black jersey top, delivers the 0-1. And Cruz takes the fastball upstairs, ball one.
1: I think Cohen enjoys playing close to home.
0: I think he does. He's got 11 hits this week now. He's batting almost .600 in this week's games against Somerset. He's had his family, friends, and even former coaches from his time at Rutgers on hand throughout this week. Leading at second, ball and a strike. Hampton delivers, and Cruz takes the curveball draped over the top of the zone for strike two. Cruz, a .256 hitter, .678 OPS. It's his third game back with the Flying Squirrels since being sent over from AAA Sacramento following the injured list stint from Dakota Jordan. But Cruz today slots in at third base. Day off for Gavin Keelan, who's usually on that left side of the infield. Hampton looks at second. Now he comes home. And Cruz ropes it down the right field line. That ball gets down fair. Rolls up towards the glove of Durango. Cohen races home from second. Makes it in there safely. The throw to second base, though, and the acrobatic tag is not in time from Kevin Verde. So Durango made that at least a close play at second. but it is going to be in the books as an RBI double to give Richmond a 1-0 first inning lead.
1: Identical start as yesterday, where Cohen doubled to lead off the game and then Cruz doubles to lead off the game. And after the first two batters, Richmond has a 1-0 lead.
0: I mentioned a day off for Gavin Keelan. He'd normally be hitting second or third. Instead, it's Sabin Ceballos, the first of two righties in the order. First pitch on the way to him. Ceballos backs out of the way of a curveball, 1-0. So out of five games this week, it's now the fourth time that Richmond has taken the first lead of the game. Somerset, though, has won three of those four games. Here's the 1-0. Ceballos takes upstairs with the cut fastball, 2-0.
1: Can we talk about these jerseys for a second?
0: Yes, we have to. So these jerseys made to pay tribute to the New York Black Yankees. First of all, you can't really see the full details until you're really close to it, but the white letters on the front and the white numbers on the back, they're made out of felt, which you never see on a baseball jersey. The 2-0. Ceballos checked this swing and went around on the fastball. That's confirmed by our first base umpire, Jared Neal. Granted the check swing appeal from Connor Crowell, the home plate umpire, with John Forster, the crew chief, down at third. It's also a rare instance where Somerset, with these black jersey tops and white and gray on the top, they're wearing the gray road pants at home for the only time this season. Here's the 2-0. Ceballos fouls it straight back over the netting and out of play.
1: I think the white pants would be too much. This is a great look, though. It's just a really clean look.
0: We've got the silver and black helmet logo on the left sleeve there. You can see it as Chase Hampton leans in. And they've got the New York Black Yankees patch logo on the right sleeve. The BY in white, interlocking like the Yankee logo on the top of the black caps. And this is unique branding that the Somerset Patriots created specifically for the New York Black Yankees. Back in 2024 is when they debuted these jerseys. And a fun fact, that 2024 season, Somerset actually debuted these jerseys on the road in Richmond when they wore them for the first time. Here's the 2-1. Ceballos cracks one high in the air, deep left field. Castillo going back towards the warning track. He looks up and it's off the top of the wall. Cruz gets to third base, motoring into second with a head first dive is Ceballos. That's three straight doubles to start this ball game by the Flying Squirrels. Two in scoring position now, already up by a run with nobody out.
1: That was a really nice job by Castillo in left field to just kind of almost deke the lead runner Cruz at second base. Couldn't quite tell if he was going to catch the ball or not catch the ball, and he turned around very late to keep Cruz at the second base bag. And that means that he was unable to come around and score, so now second and third with no outs.
0: So Thomas Frick is Somerset's catcher today. He's also caught all eight of Chase Hampton's AA starts this year, having the word with Chase along with first baseman Josh Boylan. Trying to navigate through this first, which is exactly what Rory Fox did yesterday. He gave up those back-to-back doubles plus a walk in the first inning yesterday, and then sent down the next three batters in order, kept it to a 1-0 deficit. Of course, the Patriots went on to win 9-2 later that night. So Hampton trying to do his best replication of that as Charlie Zaccone digs in. Another left-handed batter with the infield all the way in. Cruz at third, Ceballos at second. Hampton kicks and delivers home. And Zaccone takes the fastball just outside for ball one.
1: And I mean, we saw the same exact thing a couple nights ago for Xavier Rivas, who gave up that run in the first inning, then settled in the rest of the way.
0: It's been the Trevor Cohen effect. He has set the tone as soon as Richmond has begun. Hampton's 1-0. Zaccone lays off the curveball inside. Two balls and no strikes. So 12 pitches, now 13 into this game is Chase Hampton. Leans in, dangling the right arm, brings the hand inside of his black glove. Hampton turns his head home and delivers. Zaccone looks right down Broadway, the fastball for a strike, and it's 2-1. TD Bank Ballpark in Bridgewater, home game number 50 for the Somerset Patriots this year. 402 to center, 317 to left, 315 to right field. Here's the 2-1. Ciccone flails through the fastball up and out of the zone, 2-2.
1: That's a good pitch. Lots of rise on that fastball, 19 inches of vertical break. When you get toward the 20-inch mark, that's when that pitch really takes off and it really fools hitters.
0: You got to figure that's what he was trying to do, the pitch he threw to Trevor Cohen, which was hit for a double at the top of the zone when the fastball came in. Here's the 2-2 now. Ciccone takes it in front of the plate. Curveball blocked by Frick to keep the runners at check.
1: And that's a good idea by Hampton. First, he goes to the rising fastball above the zone, changes the eye level on Ciccone, who's a massive strike zone, too. I mean, this is a guy that's 6'4", 236, long and built. And then he goes to the curveball. The issue that time, though, not quite enough on it to get it to home plate.
0: So it's a full count to Ciccone. Pitch number 17 coming from Chase. Here it is. And it's looped in the air towards shallow center field. Avina started to step out, now sprints in and runs it down in time. Cruz will tag from third base and turn back home. Turn back to third, that is. So Avina did a nice job reacting to his initial read and his momentum with that sprint, able to carry him into a strong throw back onto the infield.
1: When that ball was initially hit, it sounded quite loud. Just bottom of the zone, it was launched 45 degrees in the air. But it allowed Avina to really run up and track that baseball, and it wasn't that deep to keep the runner at third.
0: So that's the first out of the ballgame. Now Maui Ahuna digs in. Left-handed batter, first pitch to him. He swings and misses through the curveball, nothing in one. And curveball's always been the bread-and-butter secondary pitch from Chase Hampton. His two primary pitches, the fastball and cutter, but when it comes to his favorite off-speed, it's a curveball he's been throwing since he was 9 years old. Chase steals the 0-1, and Ahuna takes the curveball again, this time too low. Chase is now 24 years old out of Kilgore, Texas. Matter of fact, by the end of next week, he'll turn 25. August 7th is his birthday. Twirling the ball in his right hand, he brings it into the black glove. Hampton even in the count. He delivers, and it's upstairs, the fastball. Ball two.
1: His birthday trip is a trip to Akron.
0: Patriots will head to Akron Monday afternoon for a six-game series that starts Tuesday afternoon. The rare Tuesday series opener at 12:05. First appearance of 12 total games versus the Cleveland Guardians affiliate begins next week. They will come to Bridgewater the final week of August. Getting into the home stretch, only 6 weeks left after today, or after tomorrow, that is. Hampton sets at the belt. 2-1 on the way. And Ahuna lays off the fastball up high, ball three. Ahuna entering today with a .214 average, but he's been on base in 15 straight games. That includes 12 walks in that span. .446 on base percentage during his 15-game on base streak, and he's ahead in the count here. Hampton's 3-1. And Ahuna lays off. The curveball just missed low for ball four. So Ahuna's on base in 16 games in a row. Continues to be a base-on-balls machine as the bases are now loaded for Ty Henge.
1: A career-high streak just keeps on coming.
0: Cruz at third. Failed to score on the double from Sabin Ceballos. He's at second. And then Maui Ahuna at first base now. Middle of the infield moves back to double play depth with a traditional double play back in order. But they're shifted a little bit to the right as Ty Henge, the lefty, digs in. Hampton's first pitch on the way. Henge takes the cutter, and it barely missed the top of the zone for ball one. A ball and no strikes from Chase. He winds and fires. Hanchi takes the fastball outside, ball two. So we're at 24 pitches, and so far 10 of them have been strikes.
1: That's just a command right now for Hampton.
0: A 2-0 pitch. Just missed the inside corner. A fastball makes it 3-0.
1: And part of that command has also been a zone that has been a little bit small, especially around the edges, top of the zone, and then also that inside corner to the lefties.
0: So one more ball would force in the game's second run. Hampton delivers. Upstairs for ball four. And Richmond takes a 2-0 lead on the bases loaded walk. Back-to-back walks. Hanchy picks up his 21st RBI at the level. And now we're going to see Dimitri Kokoris come out from the dugout, Somerset's pitching coach.
1: And this is a good time to come out after those back-to-back walks. Bases loaded. There's one out. Just settle the infield together. Talk to Chase Hampton a little bit. And just try and figure things out here. But this has been a long inning so far for Hampton. There's already action. Somerset's bullpen. Michael Arias getting loose. But we saw this earlier this year where Xavier Rivas had a long first inning and then a long second inning, and it was just the amount of pitches that he threw in the inning that he couldn't go deeper into the game.
0: Now at the base is still loaded, Jack Payton will dig in. Another right-handed batter. Payton batting .268, 21 RBIs, a chance for as many as four more here. First pitch on the way to him. Payton cracks one deep in the air down the left field line, curling towards the foul pole, and just to the right of it, it's gone for a home run. Jack Payton's third double-A home run is a grand slam to break this one wide open in the first inning. 6-0 Richmond. Burned it down the left field line at 107 miles an hour, 354 feet from home plate, and one pitch after the mound meeting. It is 6-0 Flying Squirrels.
1: What a time for Richmond's first grand slam of the season to come in.
0: It's a team that we mentioned has been among the top offenses in all of minor league baseball. It's hard to believe they haven't had a grand slam yet. Here's a look at a fastball. First pitch to Giancarlo Cio. Misses for ball one. The ball was very close to curling foul. But Payton able to yank it into the corner fair, and it's a sixth spot in the first inning with one out. Here's the 1-0. Cio looks at the cutter high, 2-0. Giancarlos Cio batting .219, 11 homers, 739 OPS. Hampton dials off the 2-0. It's upstairs. The fastball missed, 3-0.
1: That was Richmond's first grand slam in over a year. 2025, game one against Harrisburg on July 19th from Victor Barrichotto.
0: Now a 3-0. Cio takes the fastball strike on the outside corner. So it's been a long time coming for Richmond in spite of all the offense that they have had this year. Grand slams have not been a part of it until tonight. Hampton deals the 3-1. Cio takes just outside. The fastball misses for ball four. So it's the third walk of the inning from Chase Hampton. A one-out base runner for Diego Velazquez, making it so that the Flying Squirrels have batted around. He is the ninth batter of the inning. Somerset has not come up to hit yet this inning. Still in the top of the first. It's been 31 pitches for Chase Hampton. You got to think that, barring a double play, this could be the final batter for Chase as he nears that magic number, 35 pitches. First pitch here. Velazquez takes the curveball in the dirt. Ball one. And sets at the letters. Here's the 1-0. Velazquez looks at the fastball, clench the inside corner for a strike. Diego Velazquez, 300 hitter, 40 RBIs this year. OPS at 799. He has spent the full season with Richmond, 84 games. The 1-1. Diego slaps it out of play down the left field line, and the count goes to 1-2. That was pitch number 35 from Hampton. Not the start he was looking for this evening, but Chase, again, still 8 games off the injured list, coming back from the Tommy John surgery. Still trying to feel his way back. He deals the 1-2. CO runs. The pitch is a strike. It's called strike three, but the throw to second base is not in time. So CO snags his fourth stolen base of the season, the last three of those in the last 2 days.
1: Going back to that grand slam, it wasn't a terrible pitch either. I mean, it was a fastball inside edge, maybe even in on the hands of Peyton. And he just absolutely pummeled it to left field. That is a situation where it's just a tough spot.
0: So Chase will stay in to pitch to Trevor Cohen, who led off this six-run first inning with a double. Left-handed batter. Hampton's first pitch. Cohen takes it all to the backstop, and then CO will advance to third on a wild pitch. Fastball slipped out of the hand.
1: I think that might have been a cross-up, to be honest. Because I think Frick was expecting the curveball there. He dropped the glove, not expecting the pitch to keep on rising.
0: So CO, 90 feet away from scoring. Two outs in the inning here. Hampton delivers. The curveball that time, low. So the command has been an issue for Chase. He's walked three or more batters in six starts in a row now, and in seven of eight starts since rejoining Somerset. He dials up a 2-0. And Cohen takes the fastball outside, 3-0. So we saw Michael Arias warming up when Chase was close to 25 pitches. It's now the 10th batter of the first inning. He really needs to get this out on Trevor Cohen. With pitch number 40 about to come in the first inning. Hampton delivers, and Cohen looks at a strike. The cutter did catch the top of the zone. Smashed high in the air towards straightaway center field. Avina going back towards the warning track. He's looking up, and that ball's going to sail on out of here. First double-A home run for Trevor Cohen. The former Rutgers Scarlet Knight has had himself quite a week here in Bridgewater. 12th hit of the series versus Somerset is a home run, and it turns this into an 8-run first inning for the Richmond Flying Squirrels.
1: Ball was absolutely toasted, 103 miles an hour off the bat. It was just a cutter, middle, and that is going to be the end of the night for Hampton. At 41 pitches, just able to get through two outs. That time, the two-run shot from Cohen.
0: That's going to be the end of the line for Chase Hampton. Just cannot make it out of this first inning as Chase faced 10 batters, and it's not going to be in the books as one of his better starts. Michael Arias will enter. Black Yankees down 8-0 on Fox Sports New Jersey and Dallas Sports Live. See my text? Oh, I've seen it. Do you see my text about the audio?
1: Huh? Same thing on the board?
0: What was the problem?
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4: Well, we go to the home first inning. Tyler Swatulski has 8 runs of insurance already after an 8th spot in the first from the Richmond Flying Squirrels. Swatulski making his 4th career AA start. He's 0-3 in the first three, 9.95 ERA, as Connor McGinnis leads off the bottom of the first and takes the first pitch fastball just up and out of the zone for ball one. So McGinnis trying to spark a very miraculous rally for Somerset. It's only the first inning, the 1-0, as McGinnis takes the fastball up in the zone for a strike. The Patriots scored 9 unanswered runs yesterday. That is true. McGinnis hitting .254, awaits the 1-1. And it's low, the slider, 2 balls and a strike. Connor, 6 AA homers, the OPS at .732. Been a mainstay at the second base spot for the Patriots since making his AA debut. He grounds the next pitch down the third baseline, but just tailing foul. And over the bag, it's 2-2.
5: Looked like he was watching Luis Durango at batting practice with that swing.
4: It's McGinnis, Avina, Morales, same top third of the order all week long. Meanwhile, for Swatulski, former 16th round pick out of West Virginia by the San Francisco Giants, 2024. Second straight day for Somerset facing a lefty starter. His 2-2, McGinnis thumps it foul off his front foot. For Swatulski, second minor league season, 20th total appearance of the season, fourth at AA I mentioned, after he started the year with High A Eugene. Ground ball on the right side, foul from McGinnis. Third straight foul ball, keeps the count 2-2. Spark notes from the 8-0 Richmond first inning. First AA home run for Trevor Cohen, who hit 2 hits in the inning. Here's the 2-2. And McGinnis takes the change up low as the count goes full. That was the second homer of the inning. Jack Payton with a grand slam. Richmond's first grand slam in over a year. That made the score 6-0. 3-2 though. Is popped up by McGinnis, drifting into shallow left field. Third baseman Dayson Cruz stays on the infield dirt, backpedals towards the grass, and makes the catch for out number one. So that'll give way to Jay Savina, Somerset's second man in the order, leading the team among active batters with 19 home runs. He's got 53 runs driven in, .260 average, .880 OPS. First pitch on the way, and Jace holds up his swing. Fastball missed inside for ball one. Avina has been quietly consistent recently. Even though he's not been tearing the cover off the ball, he's had a solid stretch. So he drives this one in the air toward right field. Playable for Zaccone. In and to his left against the foul line. He makes the catch for out number two. So a couple quick outs on 10 pitches for Swatulski. Top of the first was 22 minutes, ended by Michael Arias. Go Kobe Morales digs in now. Kobe was kind of the unsung hero of last night's game. Had a two-run triple that broke a shutout and tied the game in the fifth inning. First pitch to Kobe here is taken low for ball one.
5: That was really unique just before that first pitch that he threw. Switalski going to his back pocket to take out his batter card with all the information on all the Somerset hitters.
4: Here's the 1-0. Morales takes the called strike, able to get the breaking ball over.
5: Well, he's thrown two pitches, both of them sliders, so I think that that card probably said, throw the slider.
4: This time, he goes with the fastball. Just missed the top of the zone for the liking of Connor Crowell. And actually did call it a strike.
5: And pretty much every pitcher has those, but it's rare to see them actively flip to it.
4: 1-2. Swing and a miss. He struck him out with the heater up and out of the zone. So Switalski with a 1-2-3 first inning, culminating with the strrikeout. We'll go to the second, 8-0 Richmond on Fox Sports New Jersey and Valley Sports Live.
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4: On to the second, Michael Arias for a full inning of relief. Got one pitch to retire his only batter, ending the first. Sabin Ceballos leads things off. The first pitch to the righty is swung on and missed. Fastball starts the count, nothing and one. Ceballos doubled his first time up. That was one of five first inning hits, and he came around to score on the Jack Payton Grand Slam. It's 8-0 Richmond. Here's the 0-1. Ceballos takes the sweeper off the plate, ball and a strike. So we'll see what manager James Cooper can get from Arias today. It's going to be essentially a bullpen game for the Patriots. Here's the 1-1. Ceballos lays off the sinker inside, two balls and a strike. Meanwhile, for Richmond, starter Tyler Switalski struck out one in a perfect bottom of the first inning. Patriots in a deep hole, the 2-1. Ceballos cuts and misses through the fastball. It's 2-2. So all eight batters that came to the plate scored, or eight batters that reached, I should say, scored in that first inning. Here's a 2-2. Ceballos loops it in the air, right side of the infield. Backing up is Josh Moylan. Now in a few steps, makes the catch for out number one. A great crowd here on this Saturday night. This has been a game a long time in the making. New York Black Yankees playing for the third time in the Yankees affiliation. And ironically enough, it was the same week last year where Richmond was in town. Week of the trade deadline, July into August. First pitch here, Charlie Zaccone swings and misses at the first pitch changeup.
5: And the first time Somerset wore these jerseys was at Richmond. So clearly Richmond just thinks this is like a normal thing.
4: Well, there's a few fun ties with Richmond and the New York Black Yankees. Here's the 0-1. Zaccone hops out of the way of a fastball. Well, the founder of the New York Black Yankees was a guy by the name of Bill Bojangles Robinson, who was a famous dancer. He was born in Richmond, and there's actually a statue dedicated to him in downtown Richmond because he's beloved there. 1-1. Sinker off the plate, 2 balls and a strike. So he founded the Black Yankees. He's actually been a big part of the commemoration and tribute around the ballpark. There's a banner with him on it down the first baseline. Last year they gave out card strips with Bill Bojangles Robinson on it. The 2-1. So Coney slaps it out of play down the left field line, and it's 2-2. So there's a few ties with Richmond, who celebrates minor league baseball as the 9 program as well. The number 9, the number that Jackie Robinson wore when he was in his first stint in affiliated baseball. Here's the 2-2. Zaccone takes the changeup outside. One thing people don't know, Jackie Robinson broke the baseball color barrier in the state of New Jersey when he was still a minor leaguer for the Brooklyn Dodgers. He played at Roosevelt Stadium in Jersey City for the Montreal Royals. Line drive into left center. That's in for a base hit as Castillo runs to cut it off. Zaccone joins the club with the 6th Richmond hit of the day. So now Maui Ahuna digs in with 1 on and 1 out. So Jackie was playing in AAA for the Brooklyn Dodgers. That was when he broke the color barrier in New Jersey. That's another tie that the New York Black Yankees have with the state of New Jersey. 8-0 Richmond here. First pitch to Ahuna is outside for 1. The 1-0. Ahuna spanks it out of play down the left field line. 1-0.
5: You were talking about Ahuna's on-base streak, which he extended back in that first inning. 16 games. That's a career high for him. He did have a 12-game on-base streak earlier this year, but he's just continued to get better and better as the season has progressed.
4: The 1-1. Ahuna looks at the fastball strike, paint the inside corner.
5: And another Tennessee connection in the Giants system.
4: Of course, the Giants manager, Tony Vitello, longtime head coach of the Tennessee baseball team, and so Ahuna played for him, along with Gavin Keelan, who's got the day off today. Arias is 1-2, and Ahuna looks at the changeup land outside. 2 balls, 2 strikes. Throwing it back to the New York Black Yankees. They played in the Negro Leagues from 1932 to 1946. They were really split between Paterson, New Jersey, and Rochester, New York. They played at Hinchcliffe Stadium in Rochester, or rather in Paterson. Ground ball up the middle. That's a base hit into left center field. As Zaccone was running, he gets to third base on the 7th hit of the day for Richmond. Ahuna settles up with his first hit of the game. Runners on the corners now for Ty Henche.
10: Now batting catcher, number 19, Ty Henche.
4: So with Zaccone running on this pitch, Kevin Verde, the shortstop, was running to cover second base. Otherwise, he would have probably been perfectly positioned to record an inning-ending double play. So the hit and run pays off handsomely. And instead of being out of the inning, Arias will pitch to Henche with runners on the corners and 1 out. 8-0 Richmond. First pitch here, and Henche takes the sweeper off the plate for 1.
5: It's been relentless so far.
4: The 2 singles from Zaccone and Ahuna. First 2 hits of the day, not for extra bases. The 1-0. Flaps inside. Another fastball, 2-0.
5: I mean, everyone has reached safely except the 9-batter, Diego Velazquez.
4: First inning featured 5 hits, all for extra bases. 2 homers that brought home 5 of the 8 runs, plus 3 walks that all came around to score. That's baseball. Sometimes it's not your day, sometimes it is. The 2-0. Line drive up the middle right to Verde. Could be 2. Races to second. Steps on the pillow. Throws to first. And it kicks away from Moylan. So they get just the out at second base as Zaccone scores from third and makes it 9-0 Richmond.
5: I wonder how that's going to be ruled.
4: Might be a missed catch error at first base.
5: That's what I would think. But it was also a really tough play from Verde. I mean, this was really nice for him to make that play. Yeah, that's probably on Moylan. The ball touches the bottom of his glove. It looked like he was in good position. But for Verde to take that off a hot shot, 104 off the bat, off one hop, gets to the second base bag, and then through a competitive throw to first. I mean, he has been so impressive, Steven.
4: Here's Jack Payton, grand slam in the first inning. He takes the first pitch here inside for ball one.
5: And that first pitch fastball that Hampton threw to him in the last at-bat was eerily close to the same location that Arias just threw.
4: 1-0 missed off the plate. Two balls, no strikes now on the fastball from Arias.
5: You'll notice that fastball for Arias sits mid-90s, massive horizontal action to it, to the arm side. Just runs forever.
4: Now the 2-0. Payton loops it in the air behind second base and dropping into

0: pinpointed exactly, because it will just kind of keep carrying forever. So when Arias tries to attempt to look for the outside edge, but he starts it a little too close to the edge, that's when it runs back toward the middle, and that allowed for Payton to slap it into center field.
1: So after five hits in the first inning, three hits in this inning, they've all been singles. One run home, two on, two out. Here's Giancarlo Cio. First pitch to him, clanks the inside corner for a strike, and it's nothing and one. Arias at 24 pitches. James Cooper will look to get everything he can out of Michael. Arias picks up his head. Here's the 1-0. Cio swings and misses through the sweeper, and it's 0-2. It's 9-0 Richmond. Some housekeeping, by the way. They didn't rule an error on anybody for that would-be double play. They just ruled it a fielder's choice, getting the force out at second. I guess the logic on there is maybe they thought that Hanchy would have been safe anyway. The 0-2. Cio grounded on the first baseline. That's corralled by Moylan. He'll take it to the bag himself and end the inning. So Richmond pads on another run on three hits and two left. We go to the bottom of the second. Richmond 9, Somerset nothing on Fox Sports New Jersey and Bally Sports Live.
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1: 9-0 Richmond. We're on to the bottom of the second inning. Tyler Switalski went 3 up and 3 down in his end of the first, including a strikeout of Kobe Morales. Now we'll get the middle third of the order. Jackson Castillo, Manny Palencia, and Josh Moylan. Castillo, the left-handed batter, hitting cleanup and batting .249 this year. 7 home runs. First pitch on the way. And Jackson takes. Called strike on the outside corner. Nothing and one. You know, something we haven't talked much about yet, Adam, is the fact that with the Somerset Patriots playing as the New York Black Yankees today, Switalski's 0-1, Castillo fouls it straight back. Everybody in this lineup is playing for a different member of the New York Black Yankees, an actual member of the Black Yankees back in the 30s and 40s, that is. And that includes Jackson Castillo, the left fielder. Here's the 0-2. Jackson takes low. Ball and two strikes here. Castillo is playing for Dan Wilson, who is the left fielder commemorated by our Black Yankees initiative today. And a 1-2, bounced foul behind the plate. In the stats that are online for these guys, I love how there's OPS plus. Dan Wilson's career OPS plus, 95. So that's 5% below league average. Here's the 1-2. Line drive on the left side of the infield. That's through for a base hit, and the Black Yankees first of the ball game leads off the second inning. Nothing about that was below average. Nice job by Castillo to go the other way.

0: Ground ball, left side, good approach. Outer edge of the zone with the heater. Castillo lead off single.
1: Castillo playing for Dan Wilson, who had a 10-year career in the Negro Leagues that ended with the New York Black Yankees in 1947. Behind him, the DH, is Manny Palencia, right-handed batter. Hitting 250 on the season now after a dominant month of July at the plate. His first pitch is a fastball for a strike to Palencia, and it's nothing and one. As he is DHing today, Palencia is playing for Harry Williams.
2: Are you a big Star Wars guy?
1: Not at all.
2: Are you?
0: I do like Star Wars.
1: Okay.
0: But Palencia, when the camera turns back to our center field camera, Palencia kind of looks like a stormtrooper.
1: Here's the 0-1. Palencia cracks one out of play down the right field line.
0: And I think
1: aren't the stormtroopers wearing white, though?
0: Yeah, but it's kind of the look of the helmet, almost. There's some stormtrooper vibe.
1: Okay. Yeah. The black over the mouth, kind of, with the C-flap. The 0-2 misses inside, ball one.
0: Star Wars night's coming up in a couple weeks.
1: That's right.
0: August 26th against the Akron Rubber Ducks.
1: So Wednesday night. The next night, my favorite night of the year. Swatolski's 1-2. Palencia loops it in the air. Shallow left. That's going to drop in for a base hit as Castillo advances to second. Back-to-back singles for the New York Black Yankees start the home second inning. So your favorite night, arguably, Star Wars night, Wednesday the 26th. How about Sopranos night, the 27th?
0: Number 3, Josh Bowling. 1,000 bowling shirts being given out,
1: which are Tony Soprano shirts, obviously marketed as bowling shirts. By the way, while we're on the Sopranos topic, got to send our condolences out to Vincent Pastor, who unfortunately passed away today. Played Sal Bompensero on the Sopranos. You know his nickname. But our heart is with the Sopranos family tonight and the entire Sopranos nation. Obviously meant a lot to everybody in the state of New Jersey. Runners at first and second for Josh Moylan. 9-0 Richmond. Somerset trying to just creep back into this game in the early innings. Swiertalski looks at second base and comes home. Moylan takes upstairs. Fastball misses for ball one. So Swiertalski got the first three outs of this game in order. The back-to-back singles. Moylan, a three-hit game yesterday, including his fifth double-A home run. Here's the 1-0. Moylan looks at the pitch off the plate. Another fastball, 2-0. So Moylan's fifth double-A home run last night. That was his 18th total after he came into this year with 17 homers in three seasons combined. That's what you call a breakout season. 2-0 pitch. Moylan takes it spiked in front of home plate. The slider, ball three. In the bottom of the second on this Saturday night in Bridgewater Township, New Jersey. Hitters count for Moylan. Here's the pitch. And Josh looks at a strike. The fastball right down Broadway, 3-1. Moylan is the Somerset first baseman today. So he's playing for John Quincy Adams, Bud Barbie. That is the full first name of the New York Black Yankee that he's playing for. 3-1. Moylan flies one in the air, deep left center field. Peyton going back, still going towards the warning track, backpedaling at the wall, and he reaches up to make the catch. Castillo tags from second and gets to third with a feet first slide. So Moylan, with some opposite field power, gave it a ride. 100 off the bat, traveled 360 feet. And that's how Swiertalski records the first out of the inning.
0: Ball was really well struck. Slider low in the zone, and Moylan was really able to pummel that baseball. Just got a tad underneath it.
1: So here's Thomas Frick, runners on the corners and one out. Right-handed batter, first pitch on the way to him. And Frick takes the changeup low for ball one. 19th game of the season for Frick. He's hitting 241. First homer of the season last Sunday. Now four RBIs, a couple three-hit games included. Here's the 1-0. Frick swings and misses through the changeup. Ball and a strike. Frick playing for New York Black Yankees catcher Clarence Spoony Paul. Spoony was his nickname. The 1-1. Frick swings and misses through the slider. What were Spoony's stats like? Well, he played 20 years in the Negro Leagues for 12 different teams. He ended with the Black Yankees as well. Spoony had a 295 career average, an 811 career OPS. And I know you like your OPS plus, Adam.
0: Yeah.
1: He had a 112 OPS plus, so he was an above average player. 53 career homers. 1-2. Frick got caught swinging at the fastball up and out of the zones. There's the second strikeout of the day for Switalski. The West Virginia product has two strikeouts, and he has two outs in the second inning. Spoony had 17 home runs in 1929, 60 ribbies, 163 OPS plus that season. That's the scoop on Spoony, whose stats are recognized by Major League Baseball now. That happened last year. Negro League stats recognized by Major League Baseball. First pitch to Kevin Verde, bounced in front of the plate. Beautiful block by Ty Henche to hold the runners. Verde, the shortstop, playing for Jimmy Ford. Do you have a favorite name yet?
0: Oh, yeah.
1: Second baseman Connor McGinnis, who's two batters away. Switalski deals the 1-0. Verde cuts and misses through the changeup. Connor McGinnis is playing for Glenn Richardson, whose nickname was the Staten Island Flash. Glenn Richardson, the Staten Island Flash, who played for the Black Yankees back in 1946-47. He went to Tottenville High School. So did my dad.
0: You basically know him.
1: 1-1, missed way inside. It goes almost to the backstop, so Castillo has to stay at third. Verde was almost hit by that pitch.
0: Did you go there?
1: Did not. Went to high school in Arizona. Higley High School, the Higley Knights. Nine nothing Richmond, bottom of the second inning. Jackson Castillo at third. Manny Palencia stands at first. Kevin Verde ahead in the count. Hit his fourth homer of the season with Somerset last night. Here's the 2-1. Verde takes the slider low. Three balls and a strike. Verde has been such a pleasant surprise for the Somerset Patriots this year. Joined the team in May. He's now batting 190, but over the past week or so, he's been one of the Patriots' top hitters. Homers in the last three games he's played, that dates back to Sunday. 3-1. Verde swings and misses at a changeup off the plate. 3-2.
0: And I think the coolest thing is he's been ready for his opportunity because he hasn't played every day.
1: Now, regardless of anything else that ever happens in Kevin Verde's career, he's got a very special spot in Somerset Patriots franchise history. I mentioned he hit a home run last night. That was the 1,000th in the Somerset Patriots AA franchise history, hit by Kevin Verde. Palencia will have the automatic start here. Payoff pitch is in the dirt, ball four, so Somerset will have a chance with the bases loaded now. And Luis Durango coming up.
0: Luis Durango also has some Somerset Patriot franchise history after he stole home a couple nights ago. First batter to ever steal three bases in a single game. It's really been the bottom half of this lineup over this winning streak for Somerset in the last week and a half that has provided so much of the offense.
1: They're going to need it tonight, down 9-0. An improbable rally starts with a hit right now as Durango digs in. The lanky lefty, first pitch is inside and hidden, and that'll force in a run. Durango's in some pain, and you could hear the popping sound that it made as Castillo trots in from third. Adderick Kelly is Somerset's head athletic trainer, and he will come in to check on Durango.
0: You definitely heard the popping sound, but I'm not quite sure if it hit him directly or if it hit the very bottom of the bat. And then his hand.
1: Now keep in mind, too, we were looking at Durango's slightly adjusted batting stance yesterday where he's holding his hand on the very bottom of the knob of the bat. Very unique batting stance. But based on where he holds that bottom hand,